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0: In New York, there is a proposal to remove the words mother and father from state law. This is truth itself. Governor Kathy Hochul is expected to sign that proposal into law, stripping the fundamentally important familial words mother and father and all references to sex-distinct parenting from state law. The official explanation of the bill proudly admits this law replaces the terms father, mother, and filiation to gender-neutral language. The bill substitutes all references to fatherhood and paternity to the sex-generic term parentage. It also offends all natural mothers and fathers, referring to them as gestating parents and non-gestating parents. Focus on the Family says the result will mean the deconstruction of the family in New York law and also deconstructs our understanding of humanity itself. According to Focus, quoting now, "You cannot speak sensibly about what it means to be human without speaking truthfully about that which uniquely creates humanity, that is mothers and fathers, and it is a universal truth across all cultures at all times. But the New York legislature has ignored that and created a new nonsense world where mom and dad are not allowed because of their natural exclusivity," end quote. Lawmakers who backed the proposal said they did so to adjust to modern times and to cater to those who want to redefine the family. Ironically, Andrew Sullivan, one of the earliest and most vocal pioneers of redefining marriage, lamented, "On all questions gay and trans, the Dems are now entirely controlled by trans and queer extremists." Timothy Kroll from the Helios Projects knows of several hundred pastors in Angola, Argentina, and Bolivia that have no training in Bible or theology due to the fact they can't afford it. We're working to get them trained at trainapastor.com. 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Go to trainapastor.com. You can see these stories and more on our website, truthitself.com. Truth Itself, news that impacts your faith, family, and country.
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2: Hey, Sally, did you hear about Mark?
3: Yeah, isn't that something? Imagine a hero right here in our school.
2: He sure was brave.
4: Hi, girls. What's new?
3: Aw, nothing much. We were just talking about the hero.
4: So's everybody else.
2: Oh, look. There he comes now.
4: I wonder if he'll still speak to us common, ordinary people.
3: Hi, Mark.
5: Hi. Ready for the math quiz?
3: You kidding? I'm never ready for a math quiz. Say, congratulations, Mark. You're quite the hero now.
5: Oh, that. It was really nothing. Anybody else would have done the same thing.
6: Hi, kids. This is Uncle Dan.
7: And I'm Aunt Carol. Hi, everyone, and welcome.
6: Today we have two very exciting stories for you.
7: The first is called One Day's Difference.
8: Mark Anderson was deep in thought as he walked up the sidewalk and into his house one day. His Boy Scout troop had had a meeting after school, and now he had a problem.
9: Is it a shut-in? I admit it's a good idea, but I don't know anyone. There's old Mr. Hawthorne, but he's not really a shut-in. He's just old.
10: Mark, are you all right?
5: Oh, yeah. Why?
10: I just wondered. You haven't said a word out loud since you came in that door.
5: Well, I was thinking, I guess. Mom, I got a problem.
10: Oh?
5: In scout meeting this afternoon, we decided it would be a good idea for each of us to choose a shut-in and visit that person every week, sort of a club project.
10: Sounds like a good idea to me.
5: Oh, my problem is that I don't know any shut-ins.
10: Oh, there must be someone.
5: Oh, I thought of old Mr. Hawthorne, but he isn't really a shut-in. He still gets out and goes to the store and sees people. We're trying to find people that don't ever get out.
10: I wonder.
5: Wonder what, Mother?
10: How about Mrs. Jackson?
5: Mrs. Jackson? You've got to be kidding, Mom.
10: Why? She's old, and she's certainly a shut-in. And I know she doesn't have any visitors.
5: Oh, she's a crabby old witch. It's no wonder she doesn't have any visitors. Anytime somebody goes near her place, she calls the cops.
10: Mark, what makes you say a thing like that?
5: Oh, some of the fellows at school were down at her house a few weeks ago, and she called the police and got them in a whole bunch of trouble.
10: Mm-hmm. And what were the boys doing? They wouldn't have been annoying her or making a nuisance of themselves, would they?
5: Well, maybe a little.
10: Like ringing the doorbell and running? Or tapping on her windows?
5: Oh, I guess maybe they were doing those things.
10: Well, I think it would be a good idea for you to make a habit of visiting Mrs. Jackson often. I think it would be good for her and you, too, for that matter. Think about it, Mark.
8: Mark did think about it, and with considerable hesitation, decided to try visiting Mrs. Jackson on 4th Street. He confided in no one but his mother, for Mrs. Jackson had the reputation of being a mean, crotchety old cripple, and he didn't want to be ridiculed by the other boys if his efforts failed. The next afternoon, after school, Mark slowly walked the 4 blocks from his house to Mrs. Jackson's, a bag of cookies in his hand, trying desperately to think of something he could say to the elderly lady. He paused a moment in front of her house, trying to gain some courage. Then he walked up the steps and knocked.
5: Nobody answers. Maybe she's not home. I hope. No, she's got to be there.
11: I'm coming. Don't be in such a hurry.
5: Oh, what a friendly greeting.
11: Yes, what do you want?
5: Hello, Mrs. Jackson?
11: Well, who'd you expect to find? Now, what do you want? Why can't you boys leave me alone? Don't your folks teach you any manners?
5: Mrs. Jackson, you don't understand. I'm Mark Anderson, and I just live a few blocks from here. And I just came over here. I thought maybe you'd like some fresh homemade cookies. My mother made them.
11: We'll eat them. You probably put poison in them. Trying to get back at me for calling the police.
5: Oh, boy, I'm getting nowhere. Mrs. Jackson, huh? I was wondering, maybe you'd like me to mow your lawn. I can run back home and get our mower and...
11: I don't have money to pay for anything like that. Now you go on away and leave me alone.
5: I don't mean for pay. I'll just do it for nothing.
11: I don't trust you young punks. Now go away.
5: Oh, now what do I do?
10: Well, how did your visit with Mrs. Jackson go? Oh, don't answer. I can tell from the look on your face.
5: That old woman wouldn't even let me inside the door. She accused me of trying to poison her with the cookies. In desperation, I offered to mow her lawn, and she slammed the door in my face.
10: Well, I'll have to admit you tried. You know, it's not often you volunteer to mow a lawn. Why don't you go ahead and do it anyway? You could use the old hand mower instead of the power mower. That way there wouldn't be so much noise to bother her.
5: Oh, but Mom, that's like work. You know, besides, she'll probably just call the police and I'll end up in jail or something.
10: Oh, I doubt that. But tell you what, Mark, if she calls the police, I'll come down and bail you out.
5: Oh, thanks, Mom. You're a real big help.
8: The next day after school, Mark started mowing Mrs. Jackson's lawn, using the hand mower in order to be as quiet as possible.
11: Hey there, what you doing on my lawn?
5: Uh-oh, here goes. Police station, here I come. Oh, good afternoon, Mrs. Jackson.
11: Shot, I told you yesterday I didn't have any money to pay for getting my lawn mowed.
5: Yes, ma'am, you did. That's why I thought I'd come over and mow it for you this afternoon. That way it wouldn't cost you anything.
11: Oh. Well, I ought to call the police and have you arrested for trespassing. That's what I ought to do.
5: Oh, maybe so, Mrs. Jackson. But honest, I was just trying to help. I was even using an old-fashioned hand mower to keep from making so much noise that might disturb you.
11: Disturb me? Since when's anybody worried about disturbing me? Kids are all the time bothering me just to see what I'll do.
5: Oh, that may be true some of the time, but not this time. Now, if you don't mind, Mrs. Jackson, I'll finish mowing the lawn so I can go home to supper.
11: Yes, go right ahead. What'd you say your name was?
5: Mark Anderson. I live about 4 blocks down the street.
11: Mark, you know those cookies you bought yesterday? Well, would you like some with milk before you finish the lawn? Kind of warm out.
5: Sure, Mrs. Jackson. I'd like that.
11: That way, if they're poisoned, we'll both get sick.
8: The next week, after school on Thursday, Mark again went to visit Mrs. Jackson.
5: Hello, Mrs. Jackson. I came again this afternoon to mow your lawn.
11: My sakes, you'll kill the grass cutting it so much. It's not used to that.
5: Well, maybe so, but it's easier to cut when it's not so long. I was wondering, it's such a nice warm day, maybe you'd like to come outside and sit in the yard while I mow the grass. I could wheel your chair out under that tree.
11: I don't know. Somebody might see me.
5: Wouldn't hurt them any. Well, here, let me help you.
11: And if I catch my death of pneumonia, young man, you'll be sorry.
8: In spite of Mrs. Jackson's mutterings and grumblings, Mark found a place for her to sit that wasn't too hot, or too sunny, or too shady, or too chilly, or too noisy. When he finished mowing the lawn, he wheeled Mrs. Jackson's chair back into the house.
11: Ate all the rest of those cookies up myself, but I have some fruit juice in the icebox if you'd like some before you go home.
5: Thanks, Mrs. Jackson. It was kind of warm mowing the lawn. Say, I was wondering...
11: Yes?
5: Would you mind too much if I brought my dad's power mower next week to mow the lawn? I mean, would the noise be too much?
11: Noise won't bother me any as long as I know what's making it. It's all the racket that I don't know where it's coming from that bothers me.
8: Faithfully, Mark visited Mrs. Jackson every Thursday after school. Even though Mrs. Jackson was somewhat more agreeable now than she had been on his first visit, there were times when Mark wondered if he would ever understand the old woman. Then, one Thursday afternoon as he was leaving school...
12: Hey, Mark, wait up a minute.
5: Hi, Jerry, what's up?
12: Well, a bunch of fellows are getting up a ball game in the park. We need you to come and pitch for one of the teams.
5: Right now?
12: Oh, yeah, as soon as we all check in at home and get back to the park.
5: Oh, okay, I'll be there as soon as I check with Mom. Oh, today's Thursday, isn't it?
12: Yeah, so?
5: I guess I can't come after all.
12: Why not? Have something to do at home?
5: Well, not exactly. You see, I mow the lawn for Mrs. Jackson every Thursday afternoon. Run errands for her, stuff like that.
12: Ah, you can do that tomorrow.
5: She counts on me coming on Thursday.
12: Well, what difference is one day gonna make? She probably doesn't know one day from another anyway.
5: Oh, I don't know. I'd sure like to play a good game of ball.
12: Well, come on, you can go to old Lady Jackson's tomorrow. Well, I don't see why you keep going over there anyhow. She's nothing but an old crank.
5: Oh, maybe I could go see her after the game.
12: Well, that's the spirit. I'll see you at the park in a few minutes, okay?
5: Okay, maybe. Oh, why in the world did I ever get mixed up in this anyhow? If I'd never heard of Mrs. Jackson, I could go play ball and enjoy myself.
13: Go ahead. is the day to visit Mrs. Jackson.
9: What difference does that make? The cranky old woman will probably never miss you.
13: But you always go on Thursday afternoons.
9: So what? One day won't make any difference. You can visit her tomorrow.
5: But she may be depending on me today. Maybe she has some errands or something. I suppose I really should go and see her.
9: Need you to pitch. One day won't make any difference.
5: Well, maybe one day won't make any difference, but then, maybe it will. I think I'll go check on her first. Then if there's nothing special to do, I can go play ball. Then go back tomorrow and mow the lawn.
8: Having made up his mind what he would do, Mark hurried in to tell his mother, then ran down the street to Mrs. Jackson's house. As he approached...
5: Hey, what's that? Looks like smoke coming out of the window. It is smoke. Wonder where Mrs. Jackson is. Mrs. Jackson! Mrs. Jackson! Let me in, it's Mark! Mrs. Jackson! Mrs. Jackson! Screen's locked. I can't see Mrs. Jackson. She must be in the bedroom where all the smoke is. I've got to get to her. I'll just have to break down the screen door. Mrs. Jackson, where are you? The bedroom's all in flames. Oh, thank goodness, there she is in the living room. Must be unconscious. I've got to get her out. If I can just get her into this wheelchair. There. Now to get out of here.
14: Oh, good, you got Mrs. Jackson. I saw the smoke and called the fire department. They should be here in just a minute.
5: What?
15: Go around to that back room. That's where the fire seems to be. Anybody in that house?
5: No, sir, not now. I just got Mrs. Jackson out, but she's unconscious.
15: Schaefer, you direct the men. I'll see about this old lady.
16: Yes, sir. Come on, men. Get those hoses on over here.
5: Is she all right, sir? I mean, I got her out as fast as I could. I found her slumped on the floor by her wheelchair, like she was trying to get to it and couldn't quite make it. She's not going to die, is she?
15: Thanks to you, son. I think she'll probably be all right. Heartbeat's strong, just got a little too much smoke. A few whiffs of this oxygen and she'll be as good as new. Think I'll call an ambulance to take her to the hospital. They can check her over good.
11: Mark. Mark always comes. He'll get me out. Today's Thursday. Mark will come. It's all excitement. What are all those people doing in my house? What is it?
5: Mrs. Jackson, those people happen to be firemen. Your house caught on fire, and they're putting it out. But I see you're going to be all right. You just stay right here, Mrs. Jackson, and I'll be back in a few minutes. Mother, Mother, where are you?
8: In here, Mark. What is it?
5: Mother, Mrs. Jackson's house caught on fire, and I got her out just in time. But she doesn't have a place to stay now. I was wondering if maybe she could come here and stay with us for a few days. Okay, Mom?
8: What? Have that cranky old woman in this house? Why, how could you suggest such a thing?
5: Oh, Mother, she's not quite that bad. And besides, she's really kind of nice when you get to know her. Can't she, Mom?
8: Oh, all right, son. Of course she can come. You run back and tell her. I'll be there as quickly as I can.
5: Swell, Mom. Hurry!
11: Siren wagon, and I'm not going to any hospital. What are you trying to do? Make an old woman have a heart attack? Now you get away from here. Leave me alone, or I'll call the police. That's what I'll do. I'll call the police.
5: What's the problem here?
11: They're trying to make me go to some old hospital or something, Mark, and I say I'm not going.
15: But Mrs. Jackson, you can't stay here.
11: I'm not going to no hospital.
5: Mrs. Jackson, my mother said to tell you that you could come and stay with us if you'd like until your house gets fixed up again.
11: Oh, bless you, Mark. You're a good boy. I wasn't even worried when the fire started, because I knew it was Thursday and you'd be here right after school.
5: And I thought one day wouldn't make any difference.
6: Hi again. It's a good thing for Mrs. Jackson that Mark listened to his conscience and went to her house that Thursday.
7: I'll say. And it was a good thing for Mark, too. Can you imagine how guilty he would have felt if he hadn't gone?
6: That kind of guilt would be a heavy load to carry.
7: For sure. But now we'd better move on to our second story. It comes to us from the province of Saratov in the vast country of Russia.
6: We'll join Igor and Nikolai, two young herdsmen, in the summer hut of their camp.
7: Listen now to the Wolves of Saratov.

0: This story comes to us many years ago from the province of Saratov in the country of Russia. Igor and Nikolai are two young herdsmen. We find them in the summer hut of their camp.
1: Nikolai, our food supplies are about gone. In fact, by tomorrow they will be.
2: Looks like I'd better go to Pokrovsk for supplies. While I'm there, I can see if there is mail for any of us.
1: Yeah. There should be a letter for me. Perhaps from my sister.
2: Hope we have a good stack of mail. All the men will be in good spirits if there is.
1: I have some black bread and herring for you to take along. You'll be hungry before you get to town. It's a long hike from here.
2: Oh, I don't mind. Though it's rather lonely going by myself. Sure would like your company, Igor. Why don't you come with? Oh, I'm sorry, Igor. I forget about your bad leg. I'm really sorry.
1: Oh, don't be sorry. You're my friend. You like me even if I am a cripple. You forget that I am. I wish I could forget. You don't know how I hate being like this. Look at you. You're already so tall and strong. And look at me. Not only am I thin and puny, but I have a crippled leg. You think I can forget? Do you think I like cooking and washing? Woman's work. I'd like to be a real he-man like you, strong, brave.
2: Igor, it takes more than muscles and strength to make a man. My father always said it was a man's character that counted, not his physique, Igor. You're kind, thoughtful, always thinking of others before yourself. That's why I don't even think about you being crippled. You're my best friend, Igor.
1: Thank you, Nikolai. I promise you'll never hear me complain again. And now you'd better be on your way. You're going to have to walk fast. Here's the list of supplies I need.
2: All right. See you tonight.
1: I'll save some supper for you.
0: The sky was just beginning to get light as Nikolai started for Pokrovsk. It was lonely out on the wide, flat Russian steppes, and the October wind's sad dirge made him shiver. Usually the trip to Pokrovsk was a welcome relief from the monotony of watching the herd of horses and of running errands for the other herders. But today, for some unknown reason, Nikolai was really anxious to finish his errands in Pokrovsk. He was glad when the village came into view. He half walked, half ran, so that by the time he reached the general store, his face dripped with perspiration. There he was greeted by his uncle Kostya.
3: Hey there, young Nikolai. What brings you here today? Have you run out of supplies? I bet you're hoping for a big stack of mail, too. You have not been in Pokrovsk for some time. But if it is the mail you came for, you will have to wait.
2: Wait? Why, Uncle Kostya? I must hurry back to camp or Ivan will be angry. There is much work to be done.
3: The mail coach did not come last night. That is why. Our thoughts have not been cheerful ones. We have been afraid.
2: Afraid? What has happened? Did the driver meet with an accident? Surely not.
3: We do not know. We are fearful. Maybe it is something worse than the Russian bear himself. Maybe Volshitska. She and her pack were seen several nights ago by Sergei as he crossed the fields near Pokrovsk.
2: Volshitsa?
3: Yeah. You were just a young boy the last time she was on one of her murderous escapades. Usually the wolves don't bother anyone, but sometimes they cannot find enough food in their natural habitat. Then they overrun the country, killing sheep and even horses. Even man is not safe.
2: Oh, yes. I remember, Father, speaking of the wolves. But I thought that Volshitsa and her pack had been shot or trapped.
3: Many of them were killed. Only Volshitsa herself, maybe one or two of her pack, remained. They have not been seen in this region for several years.
2: And now Volshitsa is back again?
3: It's Volshitsa, all right. Never has there been another wolf her size. Not in all my years.
2: Such a long walk I have back to the camp. No weapon either. Uncle, do you suppose...
4: The mail is here! The mail!
3: Here, come, Nikolai. Let's see what story Konstantin has to tell us.
4: Take this bag. Kostya, you there, give me a hand with this trunk. These boxes. Stepan, take care of the horses.
5: Oh, the horses are lathered. Must have been riding hard.
6: Look at that one. Its back is all bloody.
7: Konstantin, tell us what happened.
5: Yes, what happened?
4: What happened? I'll tell you what happened. You all better be warned. It was that wicked Volshitsa herself. And a pack of wolf demons.
5: She's
4: back. A larger wolf pack than ever is running with her through the province of Saratov. We had a narrow escape just before dawn. If I hadn't had the swiftest horses in the province, I wouldn't be here to tell you my story. There they stood, in a semicircle on the road ahead. The horses shied, but I managed to keep them going on the road. I beat the fastest wolves away with my whip. Even then, one of them raked one horse's side. And I recognized the swift one. It was Vushitsa.
2: Where did you meet the wolves, Constantine?
4: Oh, about 30 miles west of here, Nikolai.
0: Nikolai sighed with relief. His camp was east. Surely the wolf pack would not reach their vicinity for a few days. By that time, he and the other herders would have driven the horses into a safe place for winter feeding. Nikolai gathered his food supplies and mail into his shoulder pack. He was especially pleased to find a letter for his friend Igor. Maybe the letter would cheer his crippled friend. Never had Nikolai been so glad to reach the summer hut as he was that night. Igor limped out to meet him.
1: Well, friend Nikolai, I see that you brought back a real load of supplies. Come, I have a bowl of hot borscht waiting for you.
2: Great, I'm starved. Here, Igor, I have something for you. A letter. I saved it out from the others so you can read it right away.
1: Good, good. I was hoping for a letter. Ah, yes, it is from Rostov. My sister, Irina, is studying at the university there.
8: Ah, Nikolai, it's about time you return. What makes you so late?
2: I have some bad news.
8: You mean we have no mail?
2: Oh, yes, I have mail.
8: Oh, so what is the bad news, Nikolai?
2: Vushitsa is back on the rampage again.
8: Vushitsa, not again.
2: That's why I am late. When Constantine was about to...
8: Men, we'll have to be more careful than usual. We'll start driving the herds by the end of the week. I don't believe we'll be in any real danger before then. But each of us must keep a sharp lookout. You know what it means if the hungry wolves attack. Who knows? Maybe one of us will shoot the notorious Vushitsa.
0: Toward dusk of the final day at the summer camp, Nikolai stood on the freshly fallen snow and looked over the herd.
2: At last, I thought I'd never get the stragglers rounded up. I'm later than usual, too. But since this is our final day of work here, I can afford the extra time. Guess I can return to the hut for some of Igor's good hot food. I hope he saved...
0: In that instant, the terrific blow struck. A heavy, furry shape hit his back with the speed of a lightning bolt. Sharp claws ripped through his fur-lined coat. Savage, snarling sounds grated in his ears. As the impact of the blow sent him staggering forward, his hands involuntarily grabbed the wolf's paws. He bent almost double under his terrible burden, several times nearly falling. But his body automatically responded to his brain's frantic message. To fall meant certain death. To stand erect meant the barest possible chance for life. A few yards ahead was a summer hut, its one small window faintly outlined by the flickering candlelight within. Nikolai knew that he must reach this hut. He must. In order to save his life, he must manage to stagger within calling distance of the men inside the hut. When they heard his frantic cry, they would rush out. Somehow, they would pull off the death upon his back. But until then, he dared not let go of those murderous, slashing forepaws. Tighter and tighter, the young man's iron grip fastened upon the ravening wolf. Forcing shut its wicked mouth, he staggered onward. At last, he flung himself against the faintly yellowed outline of the small window. He saw the terrified faces of the herders as they peered out at him.
2: Let me in! Let me in or I die!
0: The figures of the men inside wavered and blurred before his bulging eyes.
2: Quick! Help me!
0: But there was no movement in the little hut. Only a pale blur of white faces pressed against the dirty windowpane. Rage filled his heart. Safe inside that hut were men whose great, mouth-filling boasts of bravery had enlivened many an evening around the campfire, while he and Igor sat quietly at one side. Yet now, not one of them had the courage to venture forth to help him in his death struggle. Not one came to help.
2: Open the door! Open it or I'll throw myself into your midst!
0: Suddenly, the door opened. A small figure with a dragging, twisted leg stepped forth alone. The door slammed shut. As he slowly advanced, Nikolai saw that Igor's eyes were steady and unafraid. In his hand, he clutched a heavy iron bar.
1: Turn toward the door, Nikolai. Toward the door. Be ready to leap inside the very second I strike with this bar. I may only stun the wolf, but that will give us time to reach the safety of the hut.
0: An instant later, Nikolai heard the iron bar strike the wolf's head with a dull thud and felt the wolf's awful weight slip from his stiffened hands. Nikolai shoved against the door. It burst open. He tumbled inside under the dirt floor. Stars began to whirl and explode over his head. Then all was darkness. Later, he awoke to the babble of excited voices.
8: It's true! It is Volchitsa herself! Oh, what a story to tell through the province! They will hear it as far as Moscow!
6: And what a wolf! 6 feet long, surely! Well over 100 pounds! Never did I think to see the savage killer stretched out dead before me.
9: Indeed. That fur will make a splendid rug for Nikolai. Oh, the boy is truly a giant. Not even Kostya could have done better.
10: Oh, look, look, the lad's coming around. Oh, Nikolai, see, Volchitsa is dead. Some of us will skin her for you.
2: Help me sit up. Skin the wolf, if you wish. It will be tame enough work for men who hide safely inside a hut, while a companion without cries for help. But remember, the pelt belongs to the bravest man among us. No, not me. It belongs to the man whose heart is strong and unafraid, to the man who would lay down his life for his friend. The wolf skin belongs to Igor.

0: Wow, that was pretty scary there for a while, wasn't it, Uncle Dan?
1: It sure was.
0: Our dramatized stories really do energize the imagination, don't they?
1: Oh, that they do. That's why the lessons they teach stick in our memories.
0: If you'd like to have the convenience of downloading our stories or having them on CDs so you can play them while you're traveling, doing chores, or settling down for the night, do call us for a free catalog.
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1: Now, why did he walk on the water? 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No. There's a message in the miracle, a significance in the sign, something that goes beyond the miracle, something for your heart today when you're in trouble. 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When they saw him walking on the water, what was their biggest problem? That water. What he was saying to them is this. What looks like it is going to be over your head is already under my feet. Jesus said, in this world you will have tribulation. 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I have overcome the world.
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If you are in the Rhema, Pine Hill, or Zuni Pueblo area, I would like to invite you to Mount Calvary Baptist Church. We are a church that has a heart to see everyone come to know Jesus as their Savior and live a victorious life in Christ. We are located just 2 miles south of Highway 53 on the road that goes to Pine Hill. We have Sunday school for all ages at 10 a.m., and the main service starts at 11 a.m. Our Wednesday evening Bible study and prayer meeting is at 6 p.m. Thank you for listening to Native Bible Radio and KOFJ 88.1 FM, and keep on following Jesus.

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This is Pastor Andy Magnarella at Bethel Baptist Church in Picotsmovi, Arizona, on the Hopi Reservation. 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

Hi, I'm Steve Schwetz from Through the Bible. 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

Greetings, this is Jacob Jensen, pastor of Stronghold Baptist Church in Pinon, Arizona. 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

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If you are in the Rhema, Pine Hill, or Zuni Pueblo area, I would like to invite you to Mount Calvary Baptist Church. We are a church that has a heart to see everyone come to know Jesus as their Savior and live a victorious life in Christ. We are located just 2 miles south of Highway 53 on the road that goes to Pine Hill. We have Sunday school for all ages at 10 a.m., and the main service starts at 11 a.m. Our Wednesday evening Bible study and prayer meeting is at 6 p.m. Thank you for listening to Native Bible Radio and KOFJ 88.1 FM, and keep on following Jesus.

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I am from the Raymond Navajo Reservation, and you are listening to Native Bible Radio. 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

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The church building is located on Highway 264 next to the Arizona Department of Transportation Yard. 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

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This is Pastor Andy Magnarella at Bethel Baptist Church in Pecotes-Movie, Arizona on the Hopi Reservation. 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And you're welcome to find us there for sermons and to reach out with prayer requests. Thank you very much.

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I sought for meaning in the words of great men, but their words just led me down, not seeking justice for

Greetings, this is Jacob Jensen, pastor of Stronghold Baptist Church in Pinon, Arizona. 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

0: Well, the preacher, he's too young.
1: Or maybe he's too old.
2: The sermons, they're not hard enough. 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
0: Well, the preacher we got must be the world's most stuck-up man.
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If you are in the Rhema, Pine Hill, or Zuni Pueblo area, I would like to invite you to Mount Calvary Baptist Church. We are a church that has a heart to see everyone come to know Jesus as their Savior and live a victorious life in Christ. We are located just 2 miles south of Highway 53 on the road that goes to Pine Hill. We have Sunday school for all ages at 10 a.m., and the main service starts at 11 a.m. Our Wednesday evening Bible study and prayer meeting is at 6 p.m. Thank you for listening to Native Bible Radio and KOFJ 88.1 FM, and keep on following Jesus.

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2: June 19th, Seeing Our Future. I'm sure you've heard the expression, hindsight is 20/20. You've probably seen this to be true in your own life in one way or another. Looking back, it's so much easier to see what we should have done or exactly what was going on when we couldn't necessarily make sense of it all in the moment. But what if we could see our future with 20/20 vision? Would you believe that God often gives us this gift? Today we'll meet Carlos, a man who finally acknowledged this gift. He's here to share with us his true story on this Unshackled Daily Devotional.
3: I was a problem child. In fact, I was expelled from school twice in the sixth grade. When I bullied a teacher in junior high, my father made sure I was expelled again. That is when I was lured into smoking marijuana, which soon led to my enslavement to drugs. A buddy and I smuggled bags of pot across the Rio Grande. Then we beat and robbed the man to get more money, for which we ourselves were beaten and thrown in jail. My parents were very upset that I was a drug addict and sent me to a rehab center for psychiatric help. There I saw people whose minds were destroyed by drugs. The doctors couldn't help me and sent me home with some pills and serious warning. And then my aunt visited from Missouri, and she told me only Jesus could help me. We were a family of atheists, but my mother went to a meeting where she prayed to receive Christ as her Savior. She began praying for me. And then she arranged for me to meet with a former drug addict, and he said Jesus was my only hope. His words stuck with me. And when I asked Jesus to save me, to come into my heart and life, the desire for drugs was broken. My drug buddies tried to tempt me, but God gave me strength to resist. All my old buddies either died terrible deaths or they are in jail.
2: In Deuteronomy chapter 8, Moses issued a warning to the Israelites, saying in verse 19, "And it shall be, if thou do at all forget the Lord thy God, and walk after other gods, and serve them, and worship them, I testify against you this day, that ye shall surely perish." Friend, the Bible is filled with God's promises and prophecies, assuring us of a certain outcome. And we are able to observe these outcomes in the lives of others. We have been given 20/20 vision to know what is to come if we live selfishly, resist God's desires for our life, and turn away from Him. But we also know the outcome if we follow Him. Despite peer pressure and temptation, our life will be enriched with His grace and mercy. Will you ponder this truth today? 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

ye know not what shall be in the morrow? For what is your life? It is even a vapor that appeareth for a little while,

And the theme that we're going to be looking at is that of prayer, and actually essentials to help your prayer life. Jesus has gone into Jerusalem, and he has looked around into the temple. What he sees is not encouraging to his heart. As a matter of fact, it's very grieving because he sees the money changers. He knows what's taking place. And as he walked into Jerusalem, we know on the way he spoke to a fig tree and cursed it, which is a type and picture, you might say, of Israel's unfolding destruction that will be forthcoming. And as they come back, Simon Peter sees the fig tree that Jesus spoke to. And this is where we pick up in verse number 20 and following. Let's all stand together, if you're able to, for the reading of the Word of God. I appreciate you being here this evening, and we trust that the Lord will help us to grow in grace. And in the morning, as they passed by, they saw the fig tree dried up from the roots. And Peter, calling to remembrance, saith unto him, Master, behold, the fig tree which thou cursest is withered away. And Jesus answering, saith unto them, Have faith in God. For verily I say unto you, that whosoever shall say unto this mountain, Be thou removed, and be thou cast into the sea, and shall not doubt in his heart, but shall believe those things which he has said, come to pass, he shall have whatsoever he saith. Heavenly Father, we thank you for your word. We thank you how you teach us, dear Jesus, through your life and public ministry to try to equip these disciples and as well as everyone that will follow you by faith. Now we pray the Holy Spirit would guide us, and Lord, that you would help us to grow the truth and the understanding. I pray the Holy Spirit would, Lord, give comfort and encouragement, and Lord, that your will be done. We ask all these things in your precious name. Amen. Thank you. You may be seated. In this little passage, we're going to look at some essentials for your prayer life. There's some things that Jesus teaches by accident, we might say, but it's not an accident. It's on purpose. This is Passover week. And if there is only minutes and hours and a few days before he's crucified on Calvary's cross, it will not be long till after his death, burial, and resurrection that he will spend a little bit of time with them and he will ascend up into glory. Up to this point, John Mark, as well as the gospel writers, record for us the times of ministry that Jesus had with the 12. He was pouring out his life into

0: and trying to teach them about the kingdom of God and showing the people that were willing to hear and listen about the wonderful grace of God and casting out demons by the power of God and healing people of leprosy and every type of infirmity and sickness and causing the blind to see and even raising the dead unto life. And we know, according to what we have already studied, that Jesus has come into Jerusalem from the northeastern side into a little area called Bethany to the home of Lazarus, Mary, and Martha. It was a place that he felt welcome, and now he would go into Jerusalem, he would visit the temple, and he would come back. So this is the final week of Jesus, you might say, public life before his crucifixion. So what he's going to teach them has a lot to do with our daily life. And tonight we're going to look at the essentials, we would say, for prayer life. Do you want your prayers to be answered? Have you prayed like so many and only come, it seemed like, to a dead-end street? Maybe your heart was discouraged about what you were casting before the Lord. So I think this is timely. I know looking at this material, I'm encouraged to know what Jesus is teaching us about the subject of prayer. So notice the first one here is found in verse 21. And it has to deal with this idea that Jesus has already spoken to the fig tree, and now his divine power has gone out. And Peter recalling, or calling to remembrance, saith unto him, Master, behold, the fig tree which thou cursest is withered up. Now this first, this is one of the things in John Mark's recording of all the things that Jesus has done, they've been on a positive note. I'm talking about he has had mercy. Think about blind Bartimaeus, think about the 5,000, think about him calming the storms. But now we're talking about a fig tree, and in the end, the roots are dried up, and it's withered, it is destroyed. It's completely dead, in other words. So this is divine power that's been unleashed. And so this is the first principle to effective prayer life, you might say, for your prayer life. And that is, you need to remember that God has the power. God is all powerful. According to the writer of Hebrews chapter 13, he is the same yesterday, today, and forever. According to the Apostle Paul said in Ephesians chapter 3, verse number 20, now unto him, referring to God, referring to the Lord Jesus Christ, now unto him who is able to do exceedingly and abundantly above all that we can ask or think, according to the power that worketh in us. Why is this important? Because so often, especially for those that are, we might say, new to the faith, they don't have a lot of experience. So one of the blessings of growing in grace and being a Christian for a number of years is to recall, to reflect upon what God has done for us. Amen? Is there anything too hard for the Lord to do? So notice a key word in verse number 21. Peter calling to remembrance. He saw, they did not all understand it. They probably, if you were walking with Jesus and going into Jerusalem, and you heard Jesus said, nobody bears any fruit from this tree, you probably would have not thought twice about it, because generally speaking, people don't talk to trees. But this is the Savior, the Messiah, the Anointed One. This is the Son of God. This is the Lord Jesus Christ. He has all power. All power has been given unto the Son of Man. And I have watched this in my own prayer life, that if I'm easy to forget what God has done, then I'm not inclined to pray. It's easy to forget what God did yesterday, last week, last month, last year. And so one of the things we could do is keep a journal, or if you're like me, you write in your Bible, or you take that prayer list of yours and you remember what God has done. And over again, we have seen God miraculously hear and answer prayer. So if God did something for us here, we're more inclined to get down on our knees, or perhaps as we're laying on our bed, or maybe praying without ceasing as we are working, do whatever do, but we remember. And this is important. We don't forget. If you will, look to Deuteronomy for a moment. We'll come back to Mark chapter number 11. I want you to see, and throughout the Old Testament, the word remember was used so often, and we find the indication here in Deuteronomy concerning God's instructions to the people of God in Deuteronomy 7 and verse number 18. Notice he says, "Thou shalt not be afraid of them, but thou shalt remember what the Lord thy God did unto Pharaoh and unto all Egypt." Now they're going to go into Canaan's land, and God just is pausing here to reflect upon and to remind the children of Israel, don't forget what God has done for you in Egypt, how he delivered you from the bondage of Egypt. For 400 years, the people of God cried out for deliverance, and in God's perfect timing, he delivered them using a man named Moses that we understand as the leader. Look to Deuteronomy chapter 8, the next chapter in verse 2. Notice what the Bible says here, "And thou shalt remember all the way which the Lord thy God lead thee these 40 years in the wilderness to humble thee and to prove thee and to know what was in thy heart, whether thou wouldest keep his commandments or no." And then if you will, look to Deuteronomy chapter 32 and verse number 7. Deuteronomy chapter 32 and verse number 7. I'm just simply going to the references that, and there are plenty of references about God telling his people to remember. And when God has done something, record it. Don't forget it. Reflect upon it. In other words, this is something that will encourage you to press forward in your prayer life. Deuteronomy 32 and verse number 7. "Remember the days of old. Consider the years of many generations. Ask thy father, and he will show thee, thy elders, and they will tell thee." You know, one of the blessings to be able to reflect upon is to hear others tell us their stories. You have a story to tell about your prayer life, how God has interceded for you. From the moment you were saved until tonight, this opportunity that God has granted to us, and to this week, the sky is the limit, is the limit to as to what God can do. So, remembering who has the power. They saw the fig tree wither, dried up. Who did that? Jesus did. He has all power. You need to remember that. I need to remember that. And also we need to remember that he has answered our prayer, that God has done something according to his divine will. So that's the first one. Number two is what he says next in verse 22. "Jesus answering saith unto them, have faith in God." The children of Israel, unfortunately, the leadership there in Judaism had got corrupt in their thinking, because they got to a point of, you might say, compromise, unbelief. And so to not believe in the promises of God, what a great privilege to have faith and to trust in God. Every day we exercise trust. On Saturday, on Friday, we were invited after the outreach booth to go over to Jeff and Matt's house, and they were very gracious to extend an invitation for us to eat. And you might be thinking, did you go eat? Yes, I did. After I was invited several times, and I decided that I would go by, I also got invited to my sister Yolanda. And so we went over there to go visit grandma that was going to be there. But it was the first sit-down meal that I had at their home. And you say, did you eat? Yes, I did. And the reason I ate was because I basically trusted them. It's kind of like, if you go to Lotaburger, guess what? I know about you. You're going to trust them. You're not going to go behind the counter. You're not going to ask them how's their food standards. You're not going to check their fingernails, because you have learned to trust Lotaburger, the people that work behind the scenes. And so same is true when it comes to prayer. The idea to have faith in God. Trust Him for today. You are willing to trust God for your salvation. Then you read portions in Matthew chapter number 6 where the disciples along with everybody else were being taught by Jesus about this idea of having our needs met. And so Jesus will be walking with these disciples for a little bit longer, but it will not be long before He will ascend to heaven. On the other hand, all of us have exercised some sort of faith in God. We've had to trust Him. We have not had the blessed privilege, like the disciples, to have the physical Jesus by our side and say, Master or Lord, etc., etc. They did. And so they're going to have a dramatic change, you might say. They're going to no longer see visibly our Savior, and they're going to have to learn to trust in God. So this is very important for us as Christians, as believers. And one of the hardest, difficult things is to be able, when you pray to God, if God says yes, or God says no, or God's timing is delayed, we ultimately are to let God have His way. Turn to James chapter 4 for a moment in the New Testament. James chapter number 4. I believe every believer that takes their Christian life seriously is going to be praying, is going to be growing in this matter of praying. Here, James reminds us in James 4:15, for what you ought to say, if the Lord will, we shall live and do this or do that. Jesus being our example in the Garden of Gethsemane faced a crossroads. But ultimately, the divine will of God was for Jesus to go to the cross, be nailed there for our salvation. But even in His prayer life, as He sweat great drops of blood, according to the Word of God, He uttered those words, not my will, but thine be done. So how can we apply that? Well, when I don't see what happens if the Lord doesn't open up the door, I need to learn to trust God. And we know all things work together for the good to them that love God, to them who are the called according to His purpose. Look to John 14, if you will. John 14 and verse number 13. John 14, verse 13. The Lord wants to do some great things in answer to prayer. One of the things that Jesus taught in this upper room during this Passover week was what is recorded here. John 14, verse 13 says, and whatsoever you shall ask in my name, that will I do, that the Father may be glorified in the Son. Look at verse 12. Verily, verily, that is, you can put this in the bank. Truly, truly, I say unto you, he that believeth on me, the works that I do, shall he do also. And greater works than these shall he do, because I go unto my Father. According to the Bible, Jesus ever intercedes for you and for me. So that's why we can come boldly to the throne of grace. And one of the crucial things that we must do as believers is learn to trust in God. Easier said than done, especially when the going gets tough. Look to 1 Peter chapter 4 and verse number 19. 1 Peter chapter 4. Peter would understand this from a very difficult time because they endured persecution in that early church. And it was not always easy. It was not downhill. 1 Peter 4 verse 19 says, wherefore let them that suffer according to the will of God commit the keeping of their souls to Him in well-doing as unto the faithful Creator. In other words, if you're going through something that you don't quite understand and it's difficult and it's hard, what are you supposed to do? What am I supposed to do? I am to trust in God. Lord, I've been praying for this job. Lord, I've been praying for this direction. Lord, I've been praying for my son. I've been praying for my daughter. I've been praying for my mother. I'm praying for this and that. Ultimately, we come back to a basic truth that Jesus is teaching the disciples, and that is to trust in God. So that's the second essential. The third one is found in verse number 23. Let's look at it. In Mark chapter 11, verse 23. For verily, or that is truly I say unto you, that whosoever, that includes anyone, I'm so glad it said, I'm glad it just didn't say the apostles. I'm glad it just didn't say something like those that are perfect, because there's none perfect. All has sinned and come short of the glory of God. There is none righteous, no, not one. But it says that whosoever, can I get a witness? Amen. Praise the Lord for that. That whosoever shall say unto this mountain, be thou removed, and thee thou cast into the sea, and shall not doubt in his heart, but shall believe those things which he saith shall come to pass, he shall have whatsoever he said. I got saved in 1981. And one of the first books that was handed to me on the subject of prayer was by John R. Rice, Prayer and Asking. And so he emphasizes the fact here that this passage is what we might call a hyperbole. It's kind of an idea that even in the Jews, in their writings, this will be the big things, the difficult things, the hard things, whatever you consider hard in your life, and you approach it, and you approach it by belief. Notice the emphasis. Notice the contrast. Here in this verse, one is that to believe, to be able to not have doubt. You know, doubt can serve its purpose. But I understand this. According to the word of God, over and over again, people that doubted Jesus in his word were not blessed in a great way that like they could have been. Turn to James chapter 1, verse 6. James chapter 1 and verse number 6. I love what James says this concerning our belief, our faith in God. But let him ask in faith, referring to prayer, nothing wavering, for he that wavereth is like the wave of the sea, driven with the wind and tossed. For let not that man think that he shall receive anything of the Lord. A double-minded man is unstable in all his ways. So, believing and doubting seem to be opposites. They're contrasted. Turn to Matthew 14 and verse 29. Matthew 14 and verse 29. What I appreciate about the ministry of Jesus, there's a lot of people that demonstrated not a lot of faith, but little faith. And their faith was not in their prayers. Their faith was not in the emotion of their prayers. Though we studied the book of Psalms and we learned through the book of Psalms, you can be very transparent. And there's a plethora, there's a wide range of emotions that we can all have. And David was one of those men that knew how to weep and pray and to rejoice. And could even we could look in the inside of his life in a certain aspect and benefit from him being honest. Look to verse number 29 here. This is about the account that Jesus walks on the water. He bids them to come. They think he's a ghost. But in verse number 29, and he said, come. This is to Peter. And when Peter was come down out of the ship, he walked on the water to get to Jesus. But when he saw the wind boisterous, he was afraid. Beginning to sink, he cried, saying, Lord, save me. And immediately Jesus stretched forth his hand and caught him and said unto him, O thou of little faith, notice this, wherefore didst thou doubt? God wants us to have belief versus doubt. Turn to Mark chapter number 9. Mark chapter number 9. We studied this recently as we were going verse by verse in the Gospel of Mark. And Jesus had transfigured himself into the beaming glory of the Shekinah God. And he took with him Peter, James, and John on that Mount of Transfiguration. And then what the other disciples were dealing with someone's son who was demon-possessed. Remember that? And they could not cast out the demon out of that man. And so look at Mark 9 and verse 14. And when he came to his disciples, he saw a great multitude about them, and the scribes questioning with them. And straightway, or immediately, all the people, when they beheld him, were greatly amazed, running to him, saluting him. And he asked the scribes, "What question ye with them?" And one of the multitude answered and said, "Master, we brought unto thee my son, which hath a dumb spirit. And wheresoever he taketh him, he teareth him, and foameth, and gnasheth with his teeth, and pineth away. And I spake to thy disciples that they should cast him out, and they could not." Notice what Jesus says. He answered and saith, "O faithless generation, how long shall I be with you? How long shall I suffer you? Bring him unto me." And they brought him unto him. And when he saw him, straightway the spirit tear him, and he fell on the ground and wallowed foaming. And he asked his father, "How long is it ago since this child came unto him?" And he said, "Of a child, and oftentimes it cast him into fire and into the waters to destroy him. But if thou canst do anything, have compassion on us and help us." Notice this. And Jesus said unto him, "If thou canst" what? Believe. Not doubt, but believe. "If thou canst believe, all things are possible to him that believeth." And straightway the father of the child cried out and said with tears, "Lord, I believe. Help thou my unbelief." And so later on, the disciples had the discussion. They said, "Lord, why could not we cast him out?" And in verse 29, he says unto them, "This kind can come forth nothing but by prayer and fasting." And we would take that to mean when you're serious about having something done, it's kind of like what Mark brings us up in Mark chapter number 11 that we just read here. "If you say unto this mountain and have no doubt in your heart and believe that it shall come to pass, he shall have whatsoever he saith." So you can either have doubt or you can have belief, and Jesus is willing to accept that little faith, even that struggling faith. In what size of faith? I want to ask you to turn to Matthew 17 and verse 20. What kind of faith? Does it have to be a lot of faith? Absolutely not. Jesus said this, "Said unto them, because of your unbelief, for verily I say unto you, if you have faith as a grain of a mustard seed, you shall say unto this mountain, yonder hence to remove hence to a yonder place, and it shall remove, and nothing shall be impossible unto you." Having faith in a great God who has all power, having faith in a God that you can remember, who's done great and wonderful things, who loves you like nobody else and is concerned for your soul, encourages us to not throw in the towel, but rather to believe God even to the most difficult things. Now we come to number four here, and it's found in verse 24. What are the essentials to a prayer life? We need to remember and not forget that God has all power. We need to trust in God. God's will be done. We need to have belief instead of doubt. But here's a very, very, we might say, very practical thing. Verse 24. "Therefore I say unto you, what things soever ye desire, when you pray, believe that you receive them, and ye shall have them." I wanted you to cross-reference this. Look to Matthew 21 and verse 22. Matthew 21 and verse 22. This is the parallel passage brought out in Matthew's account. And Jesus says, "And all things whatsoever ye shall ask in prayer, believing, you shall receive." When I was growing up as a kid, I told you the story, but it does fit right here. I grew up with seven siblings and two other brothers and four sisters. And so sometimes my mom and dad, in order to meet the needs, sometimes they had to say no to us. And so growing up, I had this mindset that God was like my dad. And my dad, oftentimes when I was a kid and I wanted a toy, "Dad, can I have this? Mom, can I have this? You better ask your dad." And my dad would say something like this, and maybe you've heard this before. "Nope, not right now. Can't afford it. Put it back. You don't need it." And all those words. So when I got saved, I got born again, I had this impression that God was like my dad, because that's how we come into this world. And if we didn't have a father, we actually deal with those issues as well. So I had to relearn, and that's why Romans 12 is in the Word of God, that we are to renew our thinking, that is our ability to process what God has given to us and have some clarity about the truth of the Word of God. The Lord of the Bible, the Jesus of the Bible, is specific here. If you want something, and even though he sees your heart, even though he sees your mind from afar off, he encourages you and I to do what? To ask. To ask. And what's the worst that the Lord could say? No. Or wait. He has perfect timing. And to me, this is very challenging. Turn to Matthew 7 and verse 7 through 11. When Trisha and I had all the five of our children in the household, this truth about asking was brought up over and over again. Sometimes my kids would go to their mother and they would ask their mother about something, and she would likewise do what my mom did when I was a kid, and she would direct them to go ask their dad. Now notice in verse 7, it says, "Ask and it shall be given unto you." This is Jesus speaking on the subject of prayer. Matthew 7, verse 7. "Seek and you shall find. Knock and it shall be opened unto you." So ask, seek, and knock. Ask, knock, and look. What are those references? Don't give up in praying. Keep on asking. Pray without ceasing. If it didn't happen today, continue to pray the next day. And so on. Verse 8, "For everyone that asketh, receiveth, and he that seeketh, findeth, and to him that knocketh, shall be opened. Or what man is there of you whom his son ask bread, will he give him a stone? Or if he ask a fish, will he give him a serpent?" What does that have to do? Well, God believes in answering specifically. And so if my son, as a kid, says, "Dad, can I have a piece of bread? Can I have a sandwich? Can I have some peanut butter and jelly?" I'm not going to reach into the cabinet and get, or the refrigerator, or wherever it might be stored, and give him a carrot. I'm going to give to him what, if I think it's within reason, I'm going to give my son and my daughter what they ask concerning food. God is no different in the sense that he's very reasonable. As a matter of fact, he knows what is best. If he asks a fish, will you give him a serpent, something deadly? Something that's not good for them? The answer is no. Verse 11. "If ye then, being evil, know how to give good gifts unto your children, how much more shall your Father, which is in heaven, give good things to them that ask him?" Is it true that many prayers are never answered because many prayers are never started? James chapter 4 says, "You have not because you what? You ask not." I've heard this over and over in different scenarios. "Why don't you ask him?" "I don't want to. I'm afraid to. I'm afraid he'll say no. I'm afraid she'll say no." Our Heavenly Father knows what's best for us, and he cares for us. So no, why not ask him whatever it may be? That's the point. Go back to Mark chapter number 11. "What things soever," underscore the word "soever," "you desire when you pray, believe that you receive them and ye shall have them." Now, there's an error in Christianity, or so-called Christianity, being taught today, and that's this name it and claim it crowd, right? You probably are aware of it. We've taught on the issue. We had to be careful about that. There are so many people that have been deceived by such ideas, and they can take scripture, and you can basically make scripture to say whatever you want to say. And that don't take rocket scientists, and there's all kind of people that can take the word of God to justify a position. But the point here is that it's a very basic, and yes, it's a very practical thing. If you're going to be a believer that's going to have your prayers answered, then it has to start somewhere. You got to say, "Help me, Lord." Go, if you will, to 1 John chapter 5. 1 John chapter number 5 and verse number 14. John writes this because there was people during the time, that we're teaching various things, perhaps like the name it, claim it crowd. Jesus will give you health and wealth and prosperity and et cetera, et cetera. And don't give you the full counsel of the Word of God. John writes this in verse 14 of 1 John 5. And this is the confidence that we have in Him, that is in the Son of God, the Lord Jesus, that if we ask anything according to His will, He heareth us. Okay, let's pause right there. What is the will of God? Well, as far as humanly we know, this is the revealed will of God. And if there's something that's not written down in Scripture, we have to come to the point, like Jesus prayed in the garden, Thy will be done. If it's Your will that we do this or do that, You go ahead. Lord, You have the final say-so. What You're doing is that You're yielding, You're basically saying, God, You're in control. You know my heart, You know what I've asked for, but You have the final say-so. Look at verse number, as it says in verse 14, and this is the confidence that you have in Him, we have in Him, that if we ask anything according to His will, He heareth us, and we know that He hears us. We know that He hears us. Whatsoever we ask, we know that we have the petitions that we have desired of Him. So ask. This is what Jesus wants us to do. And we know that the Lord is going to work His perfect will. If you will, look to John 15, verse 7. John 15 and verse 7. This particular truth is where many Christians err, and I haven't arrived. I can actually fall into a Christian life that you can be busy for the Master and not paying attention to the Master. Know what I mean? That is not being fellowship, not abiding in Christ through the Word of God and fellowship and trying to lean through His Holy Spirit and being dependent upon this. In John 15, verse 7, Jesus said, If ye abide in Me and My words abide in you, ye shall, what? What's that word? Ask what ye will, and it shall be done unto you. Had the blessed privilege, like so many parents, of hearing their children be able to make a request toward their dad. And hallelujah, when I felt it was reasonable, and my wife, at certain junctures, raising our kids, would give that need immediately or within moments of that request. Our Heavenly Father is kind and gracious. His compassions are renewed daily, and He wants you to ask in Him. Now we come to a final, I would say, very essential part of our prayer life, and that is this idea in verse 25. Notice it says, And when you stand praying, this was a common way of praying, just like a lot of people would kneel. It's very common for people to stand, and yes, even with their eyes open. And when you stand praying, forgive. If you have aught against any, that your Father also, which is in heaven, may forgive you your trespasses. Verse 26, But if you do not forgive, neither will your Father, which is in heaven, forgive your trespasses. In our study of the book of Psalms, we remember the psalmist said in Psalm 66, a wonderful truth that all of us need to be reminded of, because in this Christian life, that this journey of life, we're going to have some things happen to us that are going to rub us, are going to challenge us and test us, and might even offend us. And we could be offended to the point that we have all in our hearts towards someone. The psalmist said in Psalm 66 and verse 18, If I regard iniquity in my heart, the Lord will, what? Not hear me. That has been a warning since the first day I heard it. So the answer to that is exactly what Jesus is teaching here. And of course, Jesus, being crucified by those He would die for, uttered those words on the cross of Calvary, Father, forgive them, for they know not what they do. Paul wrote to the church at Ephesians, chapter 4, verse 32, a verse that we have quoted oftentimes, and be kind one to another, tender-hearted, forgiving one another, even as God, for Christ's sakes, hath forgiven you. Well, this is interesting. To forgive. It comes from the word aphiliomai. It means to hurl it away. We can either hold on to a grudge and risk the consequences of not having our prayers answered, or we can learn to forgive like Jesus is teaching and pray down the power of God and watch God do great and mighty things. This is why I love the Christian life. Because the best is yet to happen. Amen. The best is yet to come. And we will anticipate the rapture of the church, the taking up of the saints. But in this journey of life, listen, age is not the issue. The issue is, are we in fellowship with God? And are we going to continue to be dependent upon Jesus? Because the disciples had that wonderful, and may I repeat again, the wonderful opportunity to spend at least 3 years with the Savior, side by side. And now he will be crucified and he would die for the sins of mankind. He would be buried and rise again. And for a little while on the earth, according to the testimony of Acts, he was sent up into heaven and they will no longer see him. And then we will find the church will endure persecution. And we would find that even in the New Testament, in Acts chapter, in the New Testament, the early church, Stephen would be stoned. And I think this is a great challenge for any Christian. And I would pray that we would have the attitude that Stephen would have, of that of forgiveness. Lord, lay not this sin to their charge. Stephen would become the first martyr of that Christian church. The disciples, would they take this to heart? This is the Passover week. He's teaching on the subject of prayer. He's come out of the city of Jerusalem. They're going forth. And now Peter remembers the fig tree. And Jesus takes this opportunity to teach them about the importance, about effectual prayer, the essentials of prayer. And one of them is learning to forgive. Did they practice this? Well, in Acts chapter 1, go over there and we'll close with this. We find that after Jesus has ascended into glory, they are no longer going to be able to see Jesus here on the earth. One day the world has not seen the last of Jesus. Jesus will come back just like he promised. But in Acts 1, verse 12, we find the promise. Then they returned unto Jerusalem from the mount called Olivet, which is from Jerusalem, a Sabbath day's journey. And when they were come in, they went up into an upper room where abode both Peter and James and John and Andrew and Philip and Thomas and Bartholomew and James, Matthew and James, the son of Alphaeus, and Simon and Zelotes and Judas, the brother of James. And these all continued in one accord in what? In prayer and supplication with the women and Mary, the mother of Jesus, and with his brethren. The Bible records for us there was 120 believers. Oftentimes when I read this portion, I wonder what happened to the other thousands that were reached. But God's not so much impressed with the big crowd, but he's looking for someone that's willing to exercise faith and trust and believe in him. So these believers now are gathered together, exactly like Jesus said, and they're praying for the power of God. And in Acts chapter number 2, the Holy Spirit comes upon men this day of Pentecost, and 3,000 people are saved. Later on, a few days, 5,000 people are saved in answer to prayer. You read the study of the book of Acts, it's a chronology, we would say, it's an indication of believers taking this idea of prayer seriously and depending upon God and trusting in God and believing God, even for the most difficult things, and watching the power of God work in a mighty way. J. Hudson Taylor said concerning prayer, it is no lost time to wait on God. God has perfect timing. Sin will keep prayer away, or else prayer will keep sin away. Christian Whittle in Scotland had difficulty providing food and clothing for her children, but she trusted the Lord and lovingly taught them to put their confidence in the Savior. One day her purse was empty and the pantry was depleted. Only a handful of flour remained in the big barrel. The mother reached down into the containers to scrape up the last bit of flour to make some bread for her hungry little ones. As she bent over the barrel, her faith began to waver, and she could not hold back the tears no longer. Her little son, Richie, heard her sobs and began tugging at her dress until she lifted her head and looked into his questioning eyes. In his Scottish dialect, he asked, "Mitter, what are you weeping about? Dina, God hear you scraping the bottom of the old barrel?" And so it's true. Whatever we might be facing, whether concerns our health, whether concerns our family, whether concerns our finances, whether concerns food, clothing, our job, our future, we can rest in the one to know that he invites us to come to him. Like the writer of Hebrews says, come boldly to the throne of grace that you might find help in the time of our need. There are many people tonight that have called upon God. Many people that have said they have prayed and said something like this, I gave up on that prayer thing because it doesn't work. And the reason it may not work is because some people have called upon God without God being their Father and them being saved. And God has an answer for us. God sent forth the Lord Jesus to deal with the sin issue, and for anyone who's willing to place their faith and trust in Jesus, now the door is open. Now the prayer line can be cleared, and no longer the sin have to separate the sinner from the Savior, because Jesus himself has done business with sin, and he can forgive us, and we can have confidence now going to God and to pray to God. And so tonight, go back and reflect upon these truths. Cross-reference as much as you can in your devotional life about praying. And these are just some things I believe that Jesus wanted the disciples to know, for it will not be long till they will not see him walking side by side with him anymore. And they will have to do what we do today. I've never seen Jesus, and I've had to exercise faith and belief and deal with my own doubt and deal with my own unbelief and deal with my own struggles and recognize Jesus knows all of that and continue to trust in him. Father, we thank you for reminding us of this wonderful truth. We praise you for who you are. We praise you for the truth of Scripture. I pray that, Lord, that we would take advantage of the hour and, Lord, the opportunity. And Lord, that we would not give in to this idea of continual doubt and even unbelief as the children of Israel did. And Lord, how they could have been a testimony, a witness for your honor and for your glory. May we continue to seek you. May we continue to pray without ceasing and trust your will be done. And we'll thank you and we'll praise you for that. In your name we pray. Amen.
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0: This morning, our message will be on a continuation of the messianic predictions. This morning, out of the book of Isaiah in chapter 61, Dr. Hawthorne will take us there concerning the oil of joy. Yate, Dr. Hawthorne.
1: Oe, yate, adahuis ago, yate, nikidishnidole. 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Jesus do kath, it's a whole jeshko.

We're going to continue our study on the 13 most notorious villains in the Bible. We're going to give you a pair of villains that appear in the book of Nehemiah. Now, the book of Nehemiah is one of my favorite books in all of the Bible. I've preached through it. I've taught through it. I love it. Nehemiah was such an amazing man, a blessed man. By the way, a man of God and a man that was sent by God to accomplish a mission. He was sent to Jerusalem to rebuild the wall. So you have the good guy, you have Nehemiah, and then you have two men determined to stop the work of God, two notorious villains, Sanballat and Tobiah. We'll talk more about them during the week, but let's take a look at Nehemiah. First of all, Nehemiah was a man who cared. He had one of the brethren, a fellow Israeli, and he had just come from Jerusalem. His name was Hanani. And Nehemiah wanted to know the state of affairs in Jerusalem, how the remnant was that was left behind of the captivity, and concerning Jerusalem, that sacred city to all Jews. This is how they answered him. The remnant that are left of the captivity there in the province are in great affliction and reproach. The wall of Jerusalem is broken down, and the gates thereof are burned with fire. Nehemiah just didn't ask about the situation there. He cared. It goes on to say, and it came to pass when I heard these words that I sat down and wept. Many times people will ask, how are you doing? Or how is so-and-so? And they really don't care. They're just making conversation or digging out some information so that they can spread gossip. When Nehemiah asked concerning the Jews and concerning Jerusalem, he did so because he truly cared about the situation. How do you know that, preacher? Because we're going to see that he was willing to do something about it. He also was a man of prayer. Oh, what a great lesson we can learn here. Before we act, before we try to fix a situation or help in a situation or be involved in a situation, maybe we ought to follow the example of Nehemiah. He prayed unto the Lord. And it came to pass that when I heard these words that I sat down and wept and mourned certain days and fasted and prayed before the God of heaven. Boy, there's a lot to unpackage just in that one verse. His prayers were accompanied by tears. They that sow in tears shall reap in joy. His prayers was accompanied by fasting, probably something we don't talk enough about from the pulpit, and I think is not practiced in this day and age very much. It just seems like American Christians have so much trouble saying no to their flesh. It was a prayer containing praise. He says in verse 5 of chapter 1, I beseech thee, O Lord God of heaven, the great and terrible God that keepeth covenant and mercy for them that love him and observe his commandments. There was some praise there. There was sincere confession concerning the state of his life and the state of the nation. He said this to God, I pray before thee now day and night for the children of Israel, thy servants, and confess the sins of the children of Israel, which we have sinned against thee. Both I and my father's house have sinned. Confession. Folks, how can we expect for God to hear our prayers when we come with unconfessed sins? If we confess our sins, if we confess our sins, when's the last time you confessed any sin before God? I want you to really think about that and ponder it. We know the verse, and we rejoice in the fact that he is faithful and just to forgive us our sins and cleanse us from all unrighteousness. But the first part of that verse says, if we confess our sins. Well, we'll stop there. What a man. What a man of God. But there's two enemies against the word of God. We'll take a look at Sanballat and Tobiah this week. Until tomorrow, let's continue to look for that blessed hope and the glorious appearing of the great God and our Savior, Jesus Christ.

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1: 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And now, today's proverb. 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The king's heart is in the hand of the Lord, as the rivers of water, he turneth it whithersoever he will. Every way of man is right in his own eyes, but the Lord pondereth the hearts. To do justice and judgment is more acceptable to the Lord than sacrifice. An high look and a proud heart in the plowing of the wicked is sin. The thoughts of the diligent tend only to plenteousness, but of everyone that is hasty, only to want. The getting of treasures by a lying tongue is a vanity tossed to and fro of them that seek death. The robbery of the wicked shall destroy them, because they refuse to do judgment. The way of man is froward and strange, but as for the pure, his work is right. It is better to dwell in a corner of the housetop than with a brawling woman in a wide house. The soul of the wicked desireth evil, his neighbor findeth no favor in his eyes. When the scorner is punished, the simple is made wise, and when the wise is instructed, he receiveth knowledge. The righteous man wisely considereth the house of the wicked, but God overthroweth the wicked for their wickedness. Whoso stoppeth his ears at the cry of the poor, he also shall cry himself, but shall not be heard. A gift in secret pacifieth anger, and a reward in the bosom strong wrath. It is joy to the just to do judgment, but destruction shall be to the workers of iniquity. The man that wandereth out of the way of understanding shall remain in the congregation of the dead. He that loveth pleasure shall be a poor man. He that loveth wine and oil shall not be rich. The wicked shall be a ransom for the righteous, and the transgressor for the upright. It is better to dwell in the wilderness than with a contentious and an angry woman. There is treasure to be desired, and oil in the dwelling of the wise, but a foolish man spendeth it up. He that followeth after righteousness and mercy findeth life, righteousness, and honor. A wise man scaleth the city of the mighty, and casteth down the strength of the confidence thereof. Whoso keepeth his mouth and his tongue keepeth his soul from troubles. Proud and haughty scorner is his name who dealeth in proud wrath. The desire of the slothful killeth him, for his hands refuse to labor. He coveteth greedily all the day long, but the righteous giveth and spareth not. The sacrifice of the wicked is abomination. How much more when he bringeth it with a wicked mind? A false witness shall perish, but the man that heareth speaketh constantly. A wicked man hardeneth his face, but as for the upright he directeth his way. There is no wisdom, nor understanding, nor counsel against the Lord. The horse is prepared against the day of battle, but safety is of the Lord. We trust that the power of God's Word on today's edition of Light for Your Pathway was a blessing. Tune in again to Light for Your Pathway.
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Hi, I'm Steve Schwetz from Through the Bible. Why don't you join us at 10 o'clock every weekday morning as our teacher, Dr. J. Vernon McGee, takes us through the Bible, one book at a time. 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

0: This is the More Sure Word Broadcast, a biblical preaching outreach of Pastor Brent Logan from the Sweet Springs Baptist Church in Ardmore, Alabama. We are so glad you've joined us today. And now, let's listen in from the pulpit of Pastor Logan.
1: God says this, if you don't listen to the church, I'm writing a King James Bible. He said, if you won't listen to the church, you're no better than a heathen man or a publican. God has such, you said, preacher, can churches and preachers and pastors not be wrong? Of course they can be wrong. But in God's economy, if a church is going by the Bible and has people that are saved by the grace of God and filled with the Spirit, is not a carnal church, then the Bible says that that church, what they say, should carry a lot of weight with you. And if you say, I don't care what the church says, God says you're no better than a lost man. Because what the church says has weight with me. Are you willing to listen to the church? I'll tell you this, God will listen to the church a whole lot more than he'll listen to you. God will listen to the church more than he'll just listen to me. God respects what the church says according to the Bible. The church makes a determination, so this is what we say, Lord. God says, all right. I don't know that God looks on everything we say that way. But if the church says it, it says you better listen. You know how many Christian people aren't listening to the church anymore? The power of the church to settle disputes, the power of the church to be listened to, the power of the church to declare judgment and even separate people and make final decisions. Look at it. He said in verse 17, he said, neglect to hear the church. Let him be unto thee as a heathen man and a publican. You know, even the Apostle Paul, he told the church at Corinth, he said, you know, you got a guy in your assembly that's wicked. He is guilty of some vile sin. He said, you've got power. Now look, if the Corinthian church has got power, any church has got power. You probably wouldn't even want to be a member of the church of Corinth. But you know what the truth is? If you lived in Corinth, you're either going to go to that church or you don't go to no church. And the truth is, God was in that church with all their problems. And you know what he said? He said, when you're gathered together, he said, I want you to turn that boy over to Satan. And let me ask you a question. Do you think you've got the power to turn somebody over to Satan? The church does. Even a carnal Corinthian church does. Because if the church does it, God will respect their decision. I've had to do that in my ministry. It's not a good thing. It's a terrible thing. You know the church has got power to curse people? I'm not talking about Catholic curses and all that stuff. Let me give you a verse. You ever heard of this verse? 1 Corinthians chapter 16. If any man love not the Lord Jesus Christ, let him be anathema. Curse that person that won't. Anathema means cursed. In other words, Paul's saying, curse those people who won't love Jesus. Boy, that's, maybe we need to back away from that one tonight. Maybe that's too much to swallow. Curse. You know, you turn somebody over to Satan. And that's exactly what happened. The devil tore that man up, destroyed his flesh. That's the power of a Corinthian church, to settle disputes. Oh, I don't think we have enough respect for the institution of the church, because it's Jesus' body and he made the rules on it. The church has power to settle disputes. The church has power to be, he should have power to be listened to declare separations, to bind and loose.

0: Look at verse number 18. Look at this power. Verily I say unto you, whatsoever you shall bind on earth shall be bound in heaven, and whatsoever you shall loose on earth shall be loosed in heaven. Again, I say unto you that if two of you agree on earth to touch anything, they shall ask, and shall be done to them my Father, which is in heaven. He said, he talks about this binding and loosing. Now in Matthew chapter 16, excuse me, he talked to Peter about the keys of the kingdom of heaven and that he could bind and loose. But we're not talking about the kingdom of heaven in Matthew 18. We're talking about the church in Matthew 18. You know, I think the Bible is so amazing. The Bible is so amazing in this regard. You know how many people say the book of Matthew has nothing to do with the church? I am not a hyper-dispensationalist. I know Matthew's talking about Jesus Christ as king. I know Jesus Christ is the king of the Jews. I know Jesus is going to set up a kingdom on this earth. It's called the kingdom of heaven. It's going to be a Jewish kingdom. I understand all of that. But Jesus is not just the king of Israel. He's the king of the church. Amen. And you know what the Lord did? The Lord did for all these hyper-dispensationalists. He said, all right, let's have Matthew, Mark, Luke, and John. And the one they say is just for the Jews. That's the only one I want you to put the word church in. And I want you to put it in there two times. In 16 and 18. Just to mess up their little program. Jesus is talking about church business in the book of Matthew. You know why? He's supposed to be the king. He's supposed to be in charge, not just of Israel. He ought to be in charge of us. And he says, this is what I'm going to do. Whatever you bind and whatever you loose, it'll be loose. Now, people have, our charismatic friends have got off board here. They said, all right, I have the power to bind Satan. You're not going to bind Satan. Satan's not going to be bound till Revelation chapter 20. Read it. You're not going to make him sit on a tack. Don't do that. Don't talk like that. Even Michael the archangel didn't bring a railing accusation against the devil. You are not going to destroy the power of the devil. That's not even what he's talking about in this text. You say, what's he talking about? Oh, I know. Let's agree and we'll loose the demons from South Africa. That's not what he's talking about. What's he talking about, binding and loosing? What's the context? Two people have a problem. And the church has the power to bind it back together or loose it apart. They have binding decisions. Spurgeon said it like this: every church has the power of the keys to their own assembly. And there's power that you can wield within the church, between brethren, and bind it and loose it, and it'll even be that way in heaven. You know what I believe? I really believe this, that if you ignore the will of the church, that one day when you get to heaven, God's going to pull the record book out and said, the judgment was made right there. The church said that. And you didn't listen to the decree of the church. It's up here. It was recorded up here in heaven. It was bound up here in heaven. The decision was made. My church down there, they are the final court of appeals. And we wrote the verdict down here. And sir, you were wrong. And ma'am, you were wrong. This is the way it is. We agreed in heaven with what they said down here and there on earth. Boy, that's power, guys. It's not just power to bind and loose. But he said in that next verse, if you'll agree together and you'll ask something, there's power in the prayer of the church. Power in the prayers of the church. Now, I hope you pray. I hope you have answers to prayer. I had two specific answers to prayer this past week while I was out of town. And I thank the Lord for that. And I'm glad we can have a personal relationship with Jesus and we can have fellowship with him and we can get our prayers answered. And it ought to be that way. But I'm going to tell you something. There is more power in the corporate prayer of the church than there is in your prayer closet. God wants us to pray together. We have seen that in this assembly. Where some of us have prayed and prayed for things privately, and then we've gotten together and said, Lord, I remember Brother Mullins up here saying, Lord, we're all agreeing here. We're all just praying and we're talking to you in heaven. And we've seen answer to prayer after prayer because the church has power and God has willed it so. I know we prayed about things that we didn't get, we didn't see. We know every prayer, it's got to be according to his will. And we know God is not going to override anybody's will. We're not Calvinists. But at the same time, there is supernatural power in a joint prayer of the church. That's why we need to stay praying together and of one heart. And if you have a need, I feel sorry for people that don't have a Bible-believing home church. What are they going to do when they get in a big bind and they need some real power in prayer and something to ring the bells of heaven? They just going to ring them bells in their own house? You can do that, but I tell you what, I'm going to trust that right there. I'm going to get together and I'm going to pray. I don't think we view the church as God does. We think our prayers are just as powerful as the church's prayers. And we think our words are just as important as the words of the church. And we think our judgments are just as binding as the judgments of the church. And I tell you, brethren, it's not so. God has... This is not a religion. This is not a show. This is a body. And I give you the last thing, which just really cements the whole thing of what I'm saying. In Matthew chapter 18, the Bible says, would you drop down there? In verse number 20, and this is why it is all so. For where two or three are gathered together in my name, there am I in the midst of them. Why is there more power with the gathering of the church and the prayers? Why is there more power in the decisions of the church and the word? Why? Because Jesus said, I'm going to be there in the midst. This is a gathering. I don't have time, but for sake of time, Acts 14:27, the Bible said when they had gathered together and they rehearsed to the church, and Acts chapter 20, verse 8, they gathered together and the preaching of the word of God. And Paul even said back where we were in 1 Corinthians, about that guy, they turned over the devil. In 1 Corinthians 5:4, he said, when you're gathered together and my spirit's among you, there's power there. Why? Because Jesus said, if you'll gather together, I'll get involved. And when he gets involved, things start picking up. Now, you and your house, that's not the gathering of the church. That's you gathering in your house. I hope you do. I hope you have devotions. I hope you pray. I hope you worship God in your home with your family. That's great. But he's talking about gathering together in my name, this gathering of the church. He says, there am I in the midst. And this is a picture of 2 Thessalonians chapter 2, verse 1. I beseech you by the coming of the Lord and by our gathering together unto him. One of these days, we as God's people, we're all going to be gathered together and called out of this world to the Lord Jesus. And when we come aside together as a church and we leave our homes and our jobs and our families and we gather together and we take time to get together, it's a picture of how one day the church is going to go out of this world. And the Lord says, when you guys get together, I'm going to be in the midst. He didn't just say he would be there. He said he'd be in the midst. Boy, that's powerful. You know what? The resurrection of Jesus Christ, when Jesus walked in that room, the Bible says he stood in the midst. He just wasn't there. He got right in the middle of it. You know, over there the Bible says in Hebrews 2:12, he's in the midst of the church. The Bible says in Revelation 2:1, he walks in the midst of the seven golden candlesticks. Jesus was in the midst of the two thieves. In Revelation chapter 5, he's in the midst of the throne. You know what the principle is? It's not just the presence of God with the church and the power of the church and the priority of the church. But what we're seeing is Jesus is the center of attention. He is in the middle. And all eyes are on him. He's the central focus of the thing.
1: 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We trust that the preaching of the Word of God has been a help to your heart. You may contact the broadcast or Pastor Logan for further information via email at info@sweetspringsbc.com. 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

0: stuck in prison and forgotten. That's where we left Joseph last time. But the story isn't over, and what comes next changes everything. Welcome to Through the Bible, where we discover what happens as Dr. J. Vernon McGee continues this great adventure through God's Word. 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Now, if you've ever missed a message, maybe you want to catch up, you can listen anytime on our app or at ttb.org. 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Now, one more thing. Reading letters from listeners is really a tradition that Dr. McGee began on Through the Bible, and it's one that we've honored since that time. There's nothing like seeing how God uses His Word to change lives as we study together. So let's read one now. This is from Priscilla in Vancouver, BC. God's Word has changed my life, my lifestyle, mind, soul, and emotions for the better, more and more each day. Thank God I'm still recovering and discovering, still coming in from the cold. This has had a profound impact on my thoughts, my ways, my walk, and my obedience. Old patterns are being weeded out, and new, refreshed patterns in Christ Jesus, His teachings and almighty precepts, are being followed and lived. I do still have my struggles and stubborn habits, but I'm working on them. As I decrease, God increases, and I hope He considers me. Well, as we decrease, He increases. Isn't that really the great goal from John 3:30? So thanks for sharing, Priscilla. Here's another note from Dana. I pray for the many languages your ministry reaches, some in places that seem unreachable. I'm sometimes ashamed that we here in America take for granted the freedom we have to listen to biblical teaching compared to the hardships so many suffer for their faith in other parts of the world. Yet we are all, as believers in Jesus, headed for a place where there will be no more suffering, no more sorrow, no more tears. What a day of rejoicing it'll be to see Jesus and to meet those whose stories we have read and been blessed by in the World Prayer Team. Thank you for your faithfulness in bringing the precious Word of God, His wonderful grace and salvation, to so many. Well, thank you, Dana. Thanks for your heart for God's people and your partnership in prayer with us. Well, you know, the World Prayer Team continues to travel and pray around the globe every day this week. You can sign up yourself at ttb.org to join Dana and me and thousands of others as we praise God and pray that His whole Word would reach His whole world. And don't forget, we'd love to hear from you too. So why don't you tell us how God's Word is shaping the way you see Him, the way you see yourself, and how you're sharing what you're learning with others. 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And now let's pray as we begin our study together. Heavenly Father, would you use your Word to touch hearts and then stir faith in us as we listen, and help us to trust you like Joseph, even when we can't see the purpose or the plan. In Jesus' name, amen. We're off to Genesis 41 as we go through the Bible with Dr. J. Vernon McGee.
1: Now we are coming to this 41st chapter, and last time we left poor Joseph down in jail, forgotten, forlorn, forsaken. Poor boy, he's in a bad, bad way. And yet all of this is happening to him for God's purpose in his life. And this boy could recognize that. And if you and I could only recognize that today, it would give us a different outlook on life, I'm sure. Now in chapter 41, though, we're going to see Joseph is released from prison when he interprets the dreams of Pharaoh. And then Pharaoh makes him overseer of the entire land of Egypt. And then he marries Asenath, the daughter of the priest of On, who bears him Manasseh and Ephraim. Now, this is a story here from rags to riches. I do not suppose that any Horatio Alger story is more thrilling than this episode in the life of Joseph. And now when we get to this chapter, we can certainly see clearly the hand of God in his life. Now, Joseph was conscious of this in the days of adversity, and it developed in him many virtues which are the fruit of the Spirit. And one of these that we mentioned before is patience. Tribulation or trouble worketh patience. Well, that was demonstrated in the life of Joseph. We find that this boy now is brought into the presence of Pharaoh, the Gentile king, just as later on Daniel is brought in before Nebuchadnezzar, both of them to interpret dreams. Now, what purpose of God now is going to be accomplished by the famine? The famine comes to the world. Anybody say, well, what good could there be in that? Well, there's good in it, friends. God accomplished a very real purpose, and that was to get that family out of the land of Canaan down in Egypt and place them in the land of Goshen. That's one of the things. And I'm sure that in the lives of other people of that day, the hand of God was evident. And I think this is a chapter that you ought to read rather carefully, chapter 41 of Genesis, and note in the many ways in which Joseph is actually like the Lord Jesus Christ. Now, we are going to be making that comparison from time to time. We won't have time, I'm sure, to do it today, but it certainly is something to recognize here and something for us to pay attention to. Now, poor Joseph, we left him in jail last time, forgotten. Let's see what takes place. And it came to pass after these things that the butler of the king of Egypt and his baker had offended their lord, the king of Egypt. Now, that is back in chapter 40. And you remember, the butler was put in jail. Then Joseph interpreted their dream. For the baker, it wasn't good. He was taken out and hanged. But the butler was restored to his position. And Joseph had begged him to remember him, and he hadn't. Now, chapter 41, verse 1. It came to pass at the end of 2 full years that Pharaoh dreamed, and behold, he stood by the river. Now, here is the dream of Pharaoh, and he dreams by the river. And it's, remember, 2 years after the last chapter, which means Joseph has spent 2 years almost in solitary, just waiting there for something to happen, and so far it hadn't happened. Now Pharaoh has a dream. And behold, there came up out of the river 7 well-favored kine and fat-fleshed, and they fed in a meadow. And behold, 7 other kine came up after them out of the river, ill-favored and lean-fleshed, and stood by the other kine from the brink of the river. Kine are cows, and that's what we're talking now about, cattle. There were 7 that were very well-fed, fine-looking cattle, and the others, they were really skinny cattle. They certainly were not very well-fed. And Pharaoh woke up, and what did it mean? He didn't have the interpretation, but nobody could help him that day, and so the very next night, verse 5 now, and he slept and dreamed the second time. And behold, 7 ears of corn came up upon one stalk, rank and good. By the way, that's a whole lot of corn on one stalk, too. The section of the country I came from, if you got 2 ears, you'd be doing well. And here, why, there's 7. Now, verse 6, and behold, 7 thin ears, and blasted with the east wind, sprung up after them. And this would be more like it. And in my country, only wouldn't be 7. It'd be 2 pretty thin-looking ears. Verse 7 now. And the 7 thin ears devoured the 7 rank and full ears. And Pharaoh awoke, and behold, was a dream. It came to pass in the morning that his spirit was troubled, and he sent and called for all the magicians of Egypt, and all the wise men thereof, and Pharaoh told them his dream. But there was none that could interpret them unto Pharaoh. And the butler was standing there. You know, that was his place before Pharaoh to get him anything that he wanted. And all of a sudden, the wise men are brought in, and Pharaoh says, I've had this dream. Could you tell me the meaning of it? Seven fat cattle, seven lean cattle, seven full ears of corn, seven lean ears of corn. What is it all about? Well, these wise men said, well, that gets us. We don't have the interpretation for that one. Verse 9. Then spake the chief butler unto Pharaoh, saying, I do remember my faults this day. And I'd call it a little more than a fault. It's a sin for him to have done what he did. But you see, all of this is in the providence of God. These are what you call the fortuitous concurrence of circumstance. These are the things that happen. It's difficult for us to understand at times. And why did they happen? Well, they happened for a purpose. And now the chief butler says, oh, I just remember. I promised that young fellow down there in the prison that I would speak to you. And by the way, Pharaoh, he can interpret dreams. Now he tells Pharaoh his experience. Verse 10, Pharaoh was wroth with his servants, put me in ward in the captain of the guard's house, both me and the chief baker. And we dreamed a dream in one night, I and he. We dreamed each man according to the interpretation of his dream. And there was there with us a young man, a Hebrew servant to the captain of the guard. And we told him, and he interpreted to us our dreams, to each man according to his dream he did interpret. And it came to pass, as he interpreted to us, so it was. Me he restored unto mine office, and him he hanged. Then Pharaoh sent and called Joseph. He said, well, we've tried everybody else around here, and if that young man that's in prison that you'd forgotten about was so good at interpreting your dream and that of the baker, well, let's have him in here, because I of the opinion that this dream was something very significant. Then Pharaoh sent and called Joseph, and they brought him hastily out of the dungeon. And he shaved himself and changed his raiment and came in unto Pharaoh. Now, he shaved himself. You must remember that these people were not shaving in that day. This boy, Joseph, looked like a hippie type down there in prison, not shaved. But have you ever noticed all of the statues and paintings of the Egyptians? Clean-shaven people. They have a little goatee, many of the rulers, and that goatee was there. Actually, it was put on old King Tut. He couldn't grow one. It was just put there because it added dignity to the position of the ruler. But actually, they were clean-shaven people. And in this is a tremendous message, by the way. This man is lifted up out of prison. He's shaved now. A new life is before him. He's raised up. Resurrection is here. Now he goes to the Gentiles. What a tremendous picture we have here. Now will you notice, and Pharaoh said unto Joseph, I've dreamed a dream, and there's none that can interpret it. And I've heard say of thee that thou canst understand a dream to interpret it. Now listen to Joseph again. And Joseph answered Pharaoh, saying, it's not in me. He makes it clear. God shall give Pharaoh an answer of peace. In other words, from Joseph's viewpoint, God must receive the glory. And again, I come back to that. I said it the other day. The child of God in his life should be very careful that God gets the glory for any accomplishment or anything that he does. If you and I do anything, friends, and we're the ones that are doing it, it's of the flesh. And believe me, it's not pretty. And one thing is for sure, God won't accept. But if you and I are doing anything that's accomplishing anything at all, it's because God is doing it. And in this particular case, Joseph says, it's not in me, I can't interpret it, but God shall give Pharaoh an answer of peace. And Pharaoh said unto Joseph, in my dream, behold, I stood upon the bank of the river, and behold, I came up out of the river seven kine. And here we go with that dream again. We've already heard it. Will you notice verse 21? And when they had eaten them up, it could not be known that they had eaten them, but they were still ill-favored as at the beginning. So I awoke, And I saw in my dream, and behold, 7 ears came up in one stalk, full and good. Now, that's the dream about the ears of corn. Actually, there are two dreams here, two separate parts of probably just one dream. It's treated, by the way, as one dream. Now, verse 25, and Joseph said unto Pharaoh, the dream of Pharaoh is one. God hath showed Pharaoh what he's about to do. Now, number one, the dream is one dream. Not two separate things, but one thing. Both speak of the same thing. And the fact it's repeated adds to the importance of it and the significance of it. And that's very important to see. And the reason that God has given it to Pharaoh is to let him know what he's about to do. Now, what does it mean? Here's the interpretation. Verse 26 now of the 41st chapter of Genesis. The seven good kine are 7 years, and the seven good ears are 7 years. The dream is one. And the seven thin and ill-favored kine that came up after then are 7 years. And the seven empty ears, blasted with the east wind, shall be 7 years of famine. This is the thing which I have spoken unto Pharaoh. What God is about to do, he showeth unto Pharaoh. Behold, there come 7 years of great plenty throughout all the land of Egypt. And there shall arise after them 7 years of famine, and all the plenty shall be forgotten in the land of Egypt. And the famine shall consume the land, and the plenty shall not be known in the land by reason of that famine following, for it shall be very grievous. Now, will you notice, this is a prediction. There's to be 7 years of plenty, and then there's to be 7 years of famine. Verse 32, and for that the dream was doubled unto Pharaoh twice. It is because the thing is established by God, and God will shortly bring it to pass. This is something that is important, and God wanted Pharaoh to know about it. Now, here is the advice of Joseph to Pharaoh. Now, therefore, let Pharaoh look out a man, discreet and wise. Set him over the land of Egypt. Let Pharaoh do this, and let him appoint officers over the land, take up the fifth part of the land of Egypt in the seven plenteous years. Let them gather all the food of those good years that come, lay up corn under the hand of Pharaoh, and let them keep food in the cities. In other words, Pharaoh's going to get all the surplus now. It'll be 7 years of plenty, and all of that is to be stored. That is at least the advice of Joseph. And that food shall be for store to the land against the 7 years of famine, which shall be in the land of Egypt, that the land perish not through the famine. And the thing was good in the eyes of Pharaoh, and in the eyes of all his servants. And Pharaoh said unto his servants, can we find such a one, as this is a man in whom the Spirit of God is? And Pharaoh said unto Joseph, forasmuch as God hath showed thee all this, there is none so discreet and wise as thou art. Thou shalt be over my house, and according unto thy word shall all my people be ruled. Only in the throne will I be greater than thou. And Pharaoh said unto Joseph, see, I have set thee over all the land of Egypt. Now, notice this and the significance of it. To begin with, this boy had been in the back of the prison, forgotten, forsaken, forlorn. Now, he's brought out at the psychological moment, because nobody can interpret the dream of Pharaoh, he does. And not only does he interpret it, Joseph, probably in his enthusiasm, and he was a man of ability, he makes the suggestion of what he's to do. And I think God was leading him in all of this, that in the 7 years of plenty, all of the food stuff is to be collected, the surplus is to be stored away. The grain is to be put away so that when the famine comes, they'll be prepared for it. Now, it was a worldwide famine and severe because it even affected the land of Egypt. Now, Egypt is irrigated. The upper Nile, the Blue Nile, comes down from Central Africa. Frankly, it's what Egypt depends on. They get just about an inch of rainfall a year in a good year. Well, boy, it's famine all the time as far as rainfall is concerned. But you see, the irrigation overflows the land, still does it. And it brings down not only water to water the land, but it also brings down a sediment that fertilizes the land. It does a twofold job. And now even Egypt was to be affected, so that there would be 7 years of famine in which the land of Egypt would be affected in a very definite way. Now, as Pharaoh listens to this, it makes sense. It's too bad that sometimes in the past we haven't had men in our government that had some sense of the future, of what was coming, and they no preparation for different things that have come. Our foreign policy, ever since before World War II, even from the days of when Hitler arose, has been more or less of just a stopgap program. It's a first aid program. It's just something rushed in as an emergency. No foresight, no looking to the future. Someone asked Gladstone one time, what's the measure of a great statesman? What's the making of a great statesman? He says, well, it's one that knows the direction God is going for the next 50 years. Well, Pharaoh's given 14 years here, and he knows what's going to happen. Now, who could take over better than Joseph? And Pharaoh recognizes he's a man of ability. Now, don't you see God had been training him in the home of Potiphar? You wonder, well, why in the world did God permit him to go into that home? Well, he had quite a bit of training in the home of Potiphar, having charge of everything there. Now he's going to have charge of everything in the land of Egypt. This is a tremendous thing that's taking place, you see, in his life. Here he is next to Pharaoh, all the way from the back of the jail to the throne next to Pharaoh. I'm reading now verse 42. And Pharaoh took off his ring from his hand, put it upon Joseph's hand. And by the way, that ring had a signet on it, and you put that down in wax. That's just same as Pharaoh signing it, by the way. That's what he's doing. He's making him his agent. And he put upon Joseph's hand and arrayed him in vestures of fine linen, put a gold chain about his neck, and he made him to ride in the second chariot which he had. And they cried before him, bow the knee, and he made him ruler over all the land of Egypt. And Pharaoh said unto Joseph, I am Pharaoh, and without thee shall no man lift up his hand or foot in all the land of Egypt. And Pharaoh called Joseph's name Zaphnath-Paaneah. Now, friends, I like Joe better than I like Zaphnath-Paaneah. That was the name that Pharaoh gave to him. It's a Coptic name, which means revealer of secret things. And he also gave him to wife Asenath, the daughter of Potiphar, a priest of On. And Joseph went out over all the land of Egypt. And this man now assumes this tremendous position. Now notice the age of this man, because it's interesting. Joseph was 30 years old when he stood before Pharaoh, king of Egypt. And Joseph went out from the presence of Pharaoh and went throughout the land of Egypt. You see, he'd been in the land of Egypt now 13 years. Two of those years had been in that prison, that is, after the episode with the butler and the baker. So he might have been there a couple years before. So you see, he'd been in the house of Potiphar for maybe almost 10 years. This gives you some conception of how the time had been divided there in the land of Egypt. Well, we're going to have to leave off there, and we'll pick up this story of Joseph and how God is moving in this man's life. And he wants to move in your life, friends, in just the same way. And so until next time, may the Lord richly bless you, my beloved.
0: This week on the Sunday Sermon, we're sharing a never-before-aired message from prison to the palace. It's a remarkable reminder of how God is always at work behind the scenes. 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Read ahead and watch how God prepares Joseph and us for the adventures still to come. I'm Steve Schwetz, and as always, I'll be holding open the doors of the Bible bus and saving a seat just for you next time.

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0: Are you facing trials, tribulations, or heartaches that your faith can't seem to remove? 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
1: Sometimes we don't understand why God does things. If you prayed and asked God to do a miracle for you and He's not done it, it's not because He can't. And it's not because He does not love. And don't you pout at God. Don't get offended. A wise man once said, faith is not receiving from God so much what we want as it is accepting from God what He gives or what He allows. That is faith.
0: Welcome to Love Worth Finding, featuring the insights and lessons of pastor and author Adrian Rogers. In this life, we'll experience situations in which we've tried to trust in God and our faith seems to fail. In part one of today's message, we learn that mature faith believes in the supernatural power of God. When reminded of the numerous miracles of God, we can be comforted to know that if God does not do something, it's not because He cannot. He is sovereign and has a purpose. If you have your Bible, turn to Hebrews chapter 11 as Adrian Rogers shares part two of When Faith Seems to Fail.
1: You can't live the Christian life apart from faith, for the Bible says clearly, plainly, that we live by faith. The just shall live by faith. Lord Jesus said, according to your faith, be it unto you. The writer of Hebrews says, apart from faith, it is impossible to please God. So we need not only to possess faith, we need a faith that possesses us. But what happens sometimes when faith seems to fail? Sometimes trials, temptations, tribulations, heartaches, tears, fears, they come. And faith doesn't seem to remove them. I want to give you three propositions this morning so that you will have a mature faith. Many people have a superficial faith and a superstitious faith rather than a strong faith and a spiritual faith and a biblical faith. They're doing fine until the crisis comes. Till the bottom falls out. And they quit. They don't endure. They don't continue. They say, in effect, it's not working. And so they quit. They have an immature faith, sometimes a superstitious faith. All right, you ready for three principles? Number one, mature faith believes in the supernatural power of God. Now that means if God doesn't do it, it is not because He cannot. Look again in verses 32 through 35. And what shall I more say, for time would fail me to tell of Gideon and of Barak and of Samson and of Jephthah and of David also and Samuel and the prophets, who through faith subdued kingdoms, wrought righteousness, obtained promises, stopped the mouths of lions, quenched the violence of fire, escaped the edge of the sword, out of weakness were made strong, waxed valiant in fight, turned to flight the armies of the aliens, women received their dead raised to life again, and others were... Stop right there. Now, all of these are supernatural. Supernatural deliverance. And friend, we all love those stories.

0: We have learned them from childhood. Daniel in the lion's den. Don't you love the story of old Daniel? They said, Daniel, don't pray. We'll throw you in the lion's den. He prayed anyway. They threw him in the lion's den, and God gave the lion's locked jaw. And old Daniel pulls up a fluffy lion and fluffs him up and uses him for a pillow, gets his Old Testament out and begins to read between the lions. We love those stories. We love the story of Shadrach, Meshach, and Abednego. They said, bow down to the pagan idol or we'll cast you in the fiery furnace. They said, we're not going to worship your filthy idol. Shadrach, Meshach, and Abednego are thrown into the fiery furnace. They wouldn't bow, they wouldn't budge, but they wouldn't burn. And David slew Goliath. We've heard that story since we were children. Goliath over 9 feet tall. The NBA would love to have him. We love those stories. I love those stories. And I'm going to tell you something. If you have walked with Jesus for a long time, every one of you have a story like that, where God miraculously, supernaturally, inexplicably worked in your heart and in your life, and no way to explain it apart from God. And you say, praise God, the supernatural power of God. Now, I'm telling you, mature faith believes in the supernatural power of God. And don't ever say there's something God cannot do. God can do anything, anything, anything but fail. God cannot fail. Now, that's a mature faith. So if you think I'm trying to explain away the miraculous in this message, you missed the whole thing. The writer of Hebrews gives all of these illustrations. Mature faith believes in the supernatural power of God. Number two, mature faith bows to the sovereign purposes of God. Now, there is God's supernatural power, but there's also God's sovereign purpose. Sometimes God's ways are mysterious, but that doesn't mean they're weak. Notice again, beginning in verse 35, women received the dead raised to life again, and others were tortured, not accepting deliverance, that they might obtain a better resurrection. And others had a trial of cruel mockings and scourgings, yea, moreover, of bonds and imprisonment. They were stoned, they were sawn asunder, they were tempted, were slain with the sword. They wandered about in sheepskins and goatskins, being destitute, afflicted, tormented, of whom the world was not worthy. They wandered in deserts and in mountains and in dens and caves of the earth. And these all, having obtained a good report through faith, received not the promise. Now, we love the exciting victories, but sometimes they don't seem to come. You see, God has not promised that we would not know difficulty. As a matter of fact, what He has promised is we will know ultimate victory. He has promised never to leave us, never to forsake us, but He has not promised that we will never have difficulty. Now, if difficulty comes, you may be ready to quit. That happened to John the Baptist. You know, John the Baptist was a great man. I suppose the greatest compliment ever paid to a human being was paid by the Lord Jesus of John the Baptist. You know what Jesus said of John the Baptist? Not a greater born of woman. Pretty good compliment, right? Not a greater born of woman. Yet John the Baptist had a spell of doubt. John the Baptist was perhaps ready to hang it up, ready to throw in the towel, ready to quit. Why is this? He was a rugged prophet, a man of God. But then he's taken and put in prison. Can you imagine John the Baptist now in prison, some dungeon, some damp, smelly dungeon? Why can't he get me out of prison? Friend, I want to tell you something. If you've prayed and asked God to do a miracle for you and He's not done it, it's not because He can't. Amen? It's not because He can't. And it's not because He does not love. And don't you pout at God. Don't get offended. A wise man once said, faith is not receiving from God so much what we want as it is accepting from God what He gives or what He allows. That is faith. Therefore, you need to have an if not clause in your faith. It doesn't mean that your faith is weak. It means that it is stronger than ever. God, I know You're able, but if You don't do it, Lord, I'm going to serve You anyway. I'm not going to make bargains with You. Sometimes we don't understand why God does things. What I'm talking about is a mature faith bows to the sovereign purposes of God. Let me give you another example. Wicked King Herod took James, put him in prison, and killed him. Everybody thought, boy, that was a good thing to do. So he took the big guy, Simon Peter, put him in prison, was going to kill Simon Peter also. And God miraculously delivered Simon Peter. I already told you the story, how he walked out of there and the jail gates just swung open and all of that. Question. Herod takes James and puts him to death. Herod takes Peter and he's delivered from prison. You explain it. Was James wrong and Peter right? Did God love James, Peter more than He loved James? No. God has some sovereign purposes in life. Are you willing to let God be God? Are you? Are you willing to have an if not clause in your faith? That's not to diminish the supernatural power of God. You say, well, I want faith to escape. I hope you have it. But if you don't, do you have faith to endure? I want you to have faith to be healed. But if you don't, do you have faith not to be healed and still serve God and praise God and say with old Job, though He slay me, yet will I trust Him. I will serve You no matter what. Habakkuk 3 verses 17 and 18, although the fig tree shall not blossom, neither shall fruit be in the vines, the labor of the olive shall fail, and the fields shall yield no meat, the flock shall be cut off from the fold, and there shall be no herd in the stalls, yet I will rejoice in the Lord. I will joy in the God of my salvation. Now here's the third and final thing I want to say to you this morning. Listen, mature faith believes in the supernatural power of God. We never diminish the supernatural power of God. Number two, mature faith bows to the sovereign purposes of God. It lets God be God. Number three, mature faith is based on the settled promises of God. Every promise of God is yea and amen in the Lord Jesus Christ. Now notice Hebrews 11 verses 39 through 40. And these all, those who escaped and those who endured, these all, having obtained a good report through faith, receive not the promise. That is, they haven't received it as yet. God having provided something better for us, that they, without us, should not be made perfect. Now, what does that mean in plain English? God has such a wonderful plan. And God is working on that plan. And it includes not only these Old Testament saints and these early Christians, but it includes all of us. One of these days, God's going to bring it all together. And God is going to fulfill His promises to them and to us. God will keep His promise. God cannot lie. God cannot fail. And these people had faith. And if they did not have the answer in their hand, they had it in their heart. And they're basing their faith on the steadfast promises of God. That is, they had an eye to the future. Sometimes we expect too much of life and not enough of God. We measure life by eat, drink, and be merry. And then the stock market caves in. And some people jump off buildings and so forth because that's where the faith was. Friend, even the good things of this life are going to ultimately fail you. I don't care who they are. You fall in love and get married. Sooner or later, you may sit in an empty family room looking at pictures on the wall. Life is fickle. If you're looking for everything in this life, you're not going to find it. You need to rest on the great eternal promises of God. If things go upside down on you, and all of your money is lost, remember that's not your greatest treasure anyway. If you never ever become known and famous, it's what God thinks about you that really counts. If you have a loved one in Jesus who dies, there's a homecoming in heaven. God has not forgotten His promises. Jesus said, "Blessed are the meek, for they shall inherit the earth." Be meek today and see how much of it you get. I'm not saying don't be meek, but it's yet to come. We pray for our loved ones to be healed and they die. Was that prayer lost? No, it was heard. Those in heaven are whole. We are sick. They may like the Lord Jesus Christ. You get an average prayer meeting. What are we praying for? We're praying for the sick more than we're praying for the lost. More interested in keeping the saints out of heaven than the lost out of hell. Jesus is praying, "Father, I pray for those whom Thou hast given me, that they may be with me where I am, that they may behold my glory." We are the bride. He's the bridegroom. Don't you think the bridegroom wants the bride with him? So Paul said, "For me to die is gain." We get things upside down sometimes. Sometimes people look around and they say, "Well, the church is failing. There's scandal and there's this and there's that." Friend, listen to me. Jesus said, "I will build my church and the gates of hell shall not prevail against it." The church of the Lord Jesus Christ is not dead, and we're not presiding over the funeral of the church of the Lord Jesus Christ. The promises of God are yea and amen. I'm going to close this message this morning talking about the supernatural power of God, the sovereign purposes of God, and the steadfast promises of God by reading to you something that was sent to me in the mail. One of our listeners sent this. Written, one of the most poignant things I've ever read. I want you to listen to it. Now, I want you to excuse me for reading something a little long. Here's what this man says. "Why I follow Christ." Are you listening? "I've not seen clearer statistical evidence that fewer Christians die of cancer than non-believers, or that they are immune in greater degree from the diseases that afflict the human race. Some of the kindest, most selfless persons I have known have had more than their share of bad health. The fact that they belonged to Christ did not insulate them from disease. Therefore, I will not follow Christ for promised healing. I will not deny or dispute evidence of restoration of health. I will rejoice at every recovery from what seems to be hopeless, threatened death. I will not hesitate to pray for recovered health for my loved ones and acquaintances. I will set no limits on what God may do, but I will not follow Christ for promised healing. I see no sign that Christians escape disaster and accident more often than others. A bullet makes no detour around the body of a believer. Therefore, I will not follow Christ for any promised protection from disaster. I will continue to pray for protection from wicked men and tragedy, but I will not follow Christ for promised protection from accident or catastrophe. I do not observe that Christians, and especially favored with prosperity, like James. We've all seen the rich oppressing the poor, and justice is rarely perfect in this world. The psalmist has said that he had not seen the righteous forsaken nor his seed begging bread. And in the deepest needs of this life, that is certainly true. But all of us have known people of integrity who have not prospered. Therefore, I will not follow Christ for promised freedom from physical want our hope of affluence. I have watched Christians suffer emotional and mental disabilities. And though it may seem heretical, I am not sure that I would really enjoy living in the same house with either the Apostle Peter or Paul. Not like that. God wills that the mind of Christ be formed in us. And there's no doubt in my mind that the Christian's attitudes and actions will be improved by his Christianity. But I will not follow Christ for any promise of personality enhancement or perfection. Why then follow Christ? Why become a disciple of Jesus when life may become more complicated, as he so often warned? For one reason alone. Are you listening? In Jesus we behold the face of God. He is the truth, the everlasting truth, God in the flesh. I know that in his life, death, and resurrection, I am reconciled to God, the giver of life. I believe that nothing can separate us from the love of God. He has all power and goodness, and I trust him and his promises. To him I offer my life, damaged or whole, brief or full of years. It matters not. He is the one certain thing in an uncertain world. He is to be worshiped. Not so something will happen to me or to the world. Something already has happened to me in the world. But because he is God, who through Christ has reconciled the world to himself, he saves me. He is my justification. He is the center that holds. To worship the God of our salvation, to offer sacrifices of praise and thanksgiving, that alone is our vocation. We offer our lives to God, not so as to be healthy, wealthy, or wise, not even so to gain the strength to do great things for him. We offer our lives to him because he alone has claim upon us. God is not a means to an end. Now, friend, that's one of the greatest things that I've ever read. When faith seems to fail, it may be that you're asking of your faith something that God never really intended for your faith. Real faith, listen to me. Real faith is to center your life on Almighty God. Mature faith believes in the supernatural power of God. Mature faith bows to the sovereign purposes of God. Mature faith is based on the steadfast promises of God. And one of the greatest is this: believe on the Lord Jesus Christ and you'll be saved. Simple and sweet. Wonderful promise.
1: It is simple and sweet, and it will make an eternity's worth of difference. Would you like to pray to receive Jesus right now? Join me in this simple prayer. O God in heaven, I know I'm a sinner and you're holy, and you sent Jesus on a rescue mission for me. He died on the cross in my place, and he rose again to new life. So I receive the gift that you're offering right now. Come into my life. Save me. Change me from the inside out. I claim you today as Savior and Lord. In Jesus' name, amen. If you prayed a prayer like that from your heart, let us celebrate with you. 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

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This is Pastor Andy Magnarella at Bethel Baptist Church in Picotsmovi, Arizona, on the Hopi Reservation. 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Thank you very much.

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1: It's a heart problem. This is Ken Ham, CEO of the Apologetics Ministry of Answers in Genesis. Even though the Bible presents many infallible proofs of Christ's resurrection, skeptics still refuse to believe it. But the problem isn't with the evidence. It's our sinful hearts. Jesus addresses this problem in one of his accounts where Abraham says of unbelievers, "If they do not hear Moses and the prophets, neither will they be persuaded though one rose from the dead." And when Jesus raised Lazarus from the dead, the religious leaders couldn't deny it, so they plotted to kill him. The problem isn't the evidence. But Christ did come to earth as the God-man to die in our place and be raised to life. Will you believe?
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Greetings, this is Jacob Jensen, pastor of Stronghold Baptist Church in Pinon, Arizona. 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

beside the highway, begging. His eyes were blind, the light he could not see.

divine call to preach and the divine declaration, the word to preach. And Father, I stand tonight without excuse if I do not deliver the word. I do not blame thee, but Lord, if I get the word tonight to the people, I'll give thee all the praise and the honor. Desperate souls are waiting out in Radio Land and here in this church on this Saturday night. Souls, all of them, eternity bound, heading toward the swinging doors of death. Once through, we'll never return. No purgatory and no other chance after that. And I pray that tonight we may gobble up every opportunity to know the truth that'll set us free. Give to us that holy attention tonight. And strengthen with might by the Spirit in the inner man, this preacher. Bless, we pray, every visitor. Grant that their wagons will be well loaded with heavenly benefits. Make them glad, no matter how far they came, that they're here tonight to worship thee. Bind our hearts together now with cords of sweet gospel truth. And teach us to pray like they prayed when you heard and answered.

0: may be seated.
1: Organized and institutional religion has paralyzed and stopped all avenues of revival. A lady wrote me this week. I wish I could have brought the letter. She said, and this shows you the confusion, the fear, the disturbance. Said, I went to the Catholic Church, and they said I had to come to confession to get my sins forgiven. She said, I didn't think that was right to go to a man, so I went to another church, and they told me that I had to get into the water in order to be saved. And I had to join their church. I went to another church, she named all of them, and said they told me that I could get it and then lose it. And said that didn't encourage me too much. Now you talk about making some rounds. She made the rounds. She's the most confused thing you ever heard of in your life. I hope she'll hear this message. A man drove a long ways across a number of states. He's here tonight. He said to me on the phone, and he said, I'm afraid to die. I love the Lord, and I believe he does. And if I preached his funeral tonight, I believe he'd go straight to heaven because he's trusted Jesus. But we're going to face something in the closing days. In the first place, the devil don't have many to work on because most of them belong to him. And he's going to concentrate on the redeemed remnant. Now, the devil, if he doesn't know, I'll tell him now. No, he's tuned in. Sorry, rascal. He knows he cannot get a Christian's soul. But he will seek to get his body, to get his mind, and to keep him disturbed and troubled so it'll cut off his witnessing. Until you know it, you'll never glow it, and you'll never show it. And tonight, from now on, I'm going to give you what I think are the greatest verses in the Bible. And nail down to everybody that'll believe the Bible the fact you can be saved and know you're saved. You can be saved and know you'll never be lost. I'm going to make a drastic statement. Maybe I've never made it just like this, but it's so. I'm just as saved, and I say this reverently, and I wish I could take off my old

choose. I'm just as saved as God is. You say, where'd you get that? The Lord gave it to me this afternoon. That's fresh. I'm just as saved as Jesus is. I'm just as saved as the Holy Spirit is. Now, you know what Tim Leeds say, don't you? I'm so saved, it's pitiful. Now, the reason I'm enjoying this is because I believe it. And I'm experiencing everything that I'm preaching about. And you can live in the land of no-so. And I want to give you the scripture. Let's start, and I'm going to give you some tremendous text. John 20, verse 31. John chapter 20, and it'll be verse 31. These are written, you know what I'm talking about, don't you? The Bible. These are written that you might believe that Jesus is the Christ, the Son of God, and that believing you might have life through his name. Now, this book was written not to tell people about the Niagara Falls or geography or philosophy or psychology or science. No, nobody can disprove what the book is saying. The Bible is a book of salvation. And he said, these are written that you might believe that Jesus is the Christ, the Son of the living God, and that you might have life through his name. Now then, turn with me, please, to 1 John chapter 5. And if I don't get back to it, let me say it now. If you're having doubts, if you're wondering and you don't have that assurance, I suggest in every letter where I find somebody writing about their death, I said, read the book of 1 John, 5 chapters, every day. Just every day. Just keep. I'll guarantee you, your doubts will be erased by the Word of God. And actually, when you boil it all down, there's only one way to know whether you're saved or not, and that's whether the Bible says it or not. If I've done what the Bible said do, then I know I'm saved. Bible said I'm saved. I didn't get saved by my feelings. I got saved by my faith in Jesus Christ. Now then, 1 John chapter 5. These things have I written unto you that believe on the name of the Son of God, that you may know that you have eternal life, and that you may believe on the name of the Son of God. Now, if anybody can know it, I'm going to be one of them to know it. I'm not going to go through life wondering where I'm going to spend eternity. Now, let me give you a great verse. This thing really got a hold of me today. Chapter 2, 1 John. We better read verse 1. My little children, these things write I unto you, that ye sin not. Now, brother, that's the goal right there. That's the Christian's goal. See, he's writing little children. You know those are. That's little children of God. That's not sinners. He said, little children, these things write unto you, that ye sin not. And if any man sin, we have an advocate with the Father, Jesus Christ the righteous. Notice, the righteous. Now that's the lawyer that never lost a case and never made a charge. And incidentally, no, providentially, the lawyer is the judge's son. And let me say this, the lawyer he doesn't just know the law, he is the law. I'm going to be judged not by some hearsay evidence. I'm going to be judged by the one, or have a lawyer that knows me, because I trusted him as my personal savior. My lawyer is my savior.
He did the saving. And he's going to represent me. And, oh, I want to say this reverently. If he were to condemn me, he's going to condemn himself at the same time. You say, why? Because I've trusted him. My hope is built on nothing less than Jesus' blood and righteousness. I dare not trust the sweetest frame, just wholly lean on Jesus' name. Oh, tonight I've got to get the message. This is so vital. You young people, you got to get positionized in the truth. No, the last thing I want to be is irreverent in the pulpit or disrespect God. But I'm trying to get your attention. If Jesus were to say, depart from me, Lester Roloff, I never knew you. I said, I beg your pardon. Oh, I don't mean to be impudent before you, but don't you remember there then? But I don't know you anymore. No, wait a minute. You say it. I'll never leave you nor forsake you. And I'm going to make a statement I've never made. I'd say, dear Jesus, if you're going to send me to hell, you've got to go with me because you said you'd never leave me. We're going to hell together. And if you go to hell with me, that'll fix it. When you went in the fire with a Shadrach, Meshach, and Abednego, you don't love them anymore than you do me, do you? You sending me to hell? Come on, let's go together. I'm trying to get you to see something tonight. This is bedrock. This is the concrete foundation. I mean, this goes all the way down. This is not preaching on the sand tonight. This is the very thing this nasty world needs to know. This old doubtful religious world needs to know. Brother, I believe I could look at God, my heavenly Father, and I'd say, Father, are you going to let him send me to hell? Well, he said, if he says you've got to go. I said, now, not only is he going, but you've got to go with me too. My heavenly Father looks after his children. I'm in your care. And I believe I can say, now you hear me, and I know this is strong, but I'd say, Father, if I go to hell, you're going with me. Jesus, you're going. Holy Spirit, you're the one who convicted me of my sin. You're the one that told me I was saved. I had the witness on the inside. Now then, if I go to hell, all three of you are going to have to go with me. I'm talking about eternal security of the believer in Christ tonight. Now then, let me read on. We have an advocate with the Father's name is Jesus Christ, the righteous. He's the propitiation for our sins and not for ours only, but also for the sins of the whole world. That's far enough. If you live in the world, he's taking care of your sin problem. And hereby, we know that we know, and that's my text. Old Dr. Jeff D. Ray used to say, the first thing you preachers need to know is that you know. You've got to know you know. And that's it. That's where your text is right there. Hereby we do know that we know him if we keep his commandments. Many years ago, I made a statement for the first time. If you can get it and not know it, you can lose it and never miss it. If your religion hadn't changed you, you ought to change your religion. If any man be in Christ, he's a what? New creature. All things are passed away. Behold, all things are become new. The Lord gave me this thought. Jesus does not put our sins in a compost pile and said we'll use them to make fertilizer. Oh, no. He buries our sins. There won't be no turning of the compost. What am I saying? He'll never bring them up again. He said, I'll bury them in the depth of the sea. You remember the old timer that was a sweet old sanctified, Bible-loving, Christ-centered, hell-hating, sin-hating, heaven-bound fanatic. And he had a worldly son, just like a lot of people.
And that old man would get up a-shouting and go to bed a-shouting, talking about the Word of God and praying and singing, "Amazing Grace, how sweet the sound." His boy said, "Dad, do you just have to do that all the time? Wouldn't Sunday be enough?" He said, "Nope, 7 days a week, son. Jesus is sweet on Mondays, is on Sunday." And the boy found him a geography book and gave it to his old dad and said, "Now, Dad, won't you lay your Bible down and see if you can find something to shout about in that?" The old boy's out there cutting wood, and all of a sudden his daddy's voice began to ring out and holler, "Glory to God! Praise his wonderful name!" Old worldly boy stuck his head in the door and said, "Now what are you shouting about?" He said, "I read in the geography book where the sea is 3 miles deep, and he buried my sins in the depth of the sea. Glory be to God." Oh, he began to. That's eternal security. And the Bible said he throws my sin behind my back and he never looks back. Now, people will, they'll drag it up. Worldly people, including the devil, they live in the skeleton closet. They like to live where dead things are. The news media, if it's not dead, they'll kill it so they can write about it. Let's go to Ecclesiastes. The wise man gave us a word. Now, while we're going, I want to ask you now, are you going to believe what we're preaching? Now, if you don't believe it, you won't enjoy it. It won't profit you. You have to mix faith in the word. And in Ecclesiastes 3 and verse 14, I know. Now notice, we're going to emphasize the word "know." I know that whatsoever God doeth, it shall be forever. Nothing can be put to it, nor anything taken from it. And God doeth it that men should fear before him. You say, now what does that mean? Exactly what it says. It says if God does it, it's permanent. You say, well, I know the Lord saved me, then you got a permanent salvation. And you don't need anything added to it. You don't need the Pope or the priest or the Virgin Mary or the baptismal pool or the Baptist church or Brother Olaf or any other body. You just need Jesus. He said on the cross, it's finished. That means it's all over. The Bible said in Hebrews, when he by himself, that's it, by himself, he saved us. Brother, if he did it by himself, then why is somebody coming along trying to help him? There are three things I know, and I know that, number one, I know that in me, that is in my flesh, there dwells no good thing. Number two, I know nothing of myself. I didn't learn anything by myself. I'm not one of these self-made men that you hear about. If I'm a self-made man, I'm a man of flesh. The only kind of man I could ever make would be a flesh man, sort of a mud man. That's all. I know nothing of myself. But there's something else. We know that if this earthly tabernacle be dissolved, we have a building of God eternal in the heavens. Now, there's some things we can know. Now, to swap off the mortal for the immortal is not a bad swap. To swap off temporary for permanent is not a bad swap. Now then, let's go to some other verses. John chapter 9, verse 25. There's a blind man, and he's been blind all of his life from birth, and he attended the synagogue, I imagine about every Saturday, the Sabbath, their Sabbath. And one day, the disciples said, "Look at there. There's a blind man." And they said to Jesus, "You reckon who sinned?
Somebody's to blame. Either his dad, mother, or he's to blame. Now, which one sinned? That this man born blind. And Jesus said, let's save the theological discussion until after he gets his eyes opened. And he said to the blind man, I want you to go to the pool of Siloam. I want you to head for the pool, go to the water, and you're going to get your eyes open. Now, the blind man could have said, I appreciate that, but sounds a little foolish to me. In the first place, how could a blind man get there? And second, I don't think I could afford to take a chance, because my dear rabbi pastor last Saturday morning said, now there's a fellow running loose in this country by the name of Jesus, and said, if I catch any of you having anything to do with him, I'm going to boot you out. You understand? And I imagine the old elders and the old Jews said, amen. And here he is, blind, but he wanted to see, didn't he? I mean, he wanted to see. And so he said, go to the pool of Siloam. And he took off for the pool. This is sweet and interesting. You say, how did he get there? He got there on the Word of God. How'd you get to the pool? Jesus told him to go, and he obeyed him. He didn't say, Lord, I'm afraid I'll run into a barbed wire fence, fall. Oh, no, he said, go. He said, I'm gone. Huh? That's it. How'd you boys get to the pool through the Word of God?

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1: Thank you for that kind introduction. 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We're presently at lesson number 6 in a very different set of programs for us entitled The God of Creation, in which we are examining various facts and facets about the scientific world of nature round about us as they give evidence of our Creator and our glorious God. And we trust that you're finding this very interesting series of lessons, not only learning much about the world round about you, but about the God that made it. Now, we really run out of time on these programs. As you noticed in our last broadcast, we just got caught kind of short talking about this plant world and about the root system. And we were in the midst of talking about the stems and the definite job they have to perform. The precious soil water with the various minerals, all the nitrogen compounds used by the plants have to enter in through the doors, if you will, which are in the roots. Then it passes from roots to leaves, which complete the chemical transformation into sugars and starches found in all the fruits and vegetables so much enjoyed by us. But how little thought we give to this miracle. We have thought of the rising of the water or sap straight up through these tiny little hair-like tubes in the roots and moving slowly to the top. These tubes are not joined together like water pipes in a house. They're a series or a chain of wood cells, like little oblong boxes piled end on end. There's a thin wall that separates each cell from its neighbor, making the situation more wonderful from the standpoint of the onlooker. How does the sap ever get through if there's no continuous and unbroken tube through which it can pass? And do you know how the sap gets from the ground to the topmost leaf of the tallest tree in the land? Well, the cell sap in the root hair is denser than the soil water. So by a natural law which governs fluid, the soil water seeps through the thin cell wall and mingles with the sap in the root hair. This extra amount of fluid naturally distends the tiny cell chamber until it can hold no more. The sap fluid in this cell, now mixed with dilute soil water, is much thinner than the sap in the next or adjoining cell above it. Following the same rule of attraction, the sap is drawn into the denser cell and so on, until it is mounted to the very topmost twig. Science is not certain how to explain this mystery. You know why? Because it staggers them when they think of it. They don't understand the process. It's beyond human skill to grasp it, and so they simply say, well, there's no explanation, because they don't recognize that there is any greater intelligence or skill than their own intellect. But I ask, would this not simply be another evidence of an almighty God displaying his marvelous wisdom and power to the very men who think that they are all wise and all powerful, even as the Bible says in 1 Corinthians chapter number 1 that God took the wise in their own conceit? They so trusted in their own intelligence and wisdom that they couldn't find God? Now, food comes down through the stem in one channel. Inside this is another channel which carries the liquid from the root up to the top. In addition to these uses, the stem provides storage for starch and sugar needed in early springtime for the nourishment of flower buds and young leaves. Think of the sago palm. Yields as much as 800 pounds of starchy material in a single trunk. There's similar storehouses in the sweet potato and the dahlia and the gladiolus. The thing that strikes you forcibly about all this is the immense care that God has devoted to every detail, the small as well as the large. His work is perfect. His work is complete. His plan for each plant is divine and mysterious, and under suitable conditions, each plant will fulfill its destiny as the Creator ordered. Now, what about you? Doesn't God take just as much care for you? Doesn't God have just as minutely contrived a plan for your life as He does for the life of each and every plant? I believe He does. How it would benefit us to seek the Word of God, to seek out a Bible-teaching, Bible-believing fellowship of Christians where we can be taught and learn of God's great plan for our lives. You know, when you consider the wonders of the plant life, you can almost imagine that they're endowed with some kind of a super intelligence, and you can't but resist the conclusion that there's a mastermind at work behind the plant kingdom. Well, in the blackberry and raspberry, for instance, the engineer devised an indigestible pit around each seed. These pits permit the seeds to pass through the digestive canal in their original condition. A bear goes out and has a meal of berries. He doesn't realize that he's actually helping by carrying the seeds. So animals are used ingeniously as an effectively operating transportation system for seeds. Sometimes the rinds or seeds themselves are poisonous, both to animals and men. And this serves as a warning. At other times, the rind is simply so distasteful that it discourages the marauder from penetrating further. The mechanical devices adopted for the transportation of seeds are most striking. The tumbleweed, with its feathery structure, is able to roll along the ground for long distances. Carried by the wind, the fruit breaks off and is deposited far from the parent plant. Then, aeronautics is commonplace in nature. The Chinese lantern is the familiar red plant used as an ornament in many homes. Its inflated calyx surrounds the fruit, which when it is ripened is carried high into the air. Winged fruits or seeds were the precursors of airplanes. The single-winged product of the ash and the double-winged fruit of the maple are so constructed that they will fly long distances in order to provide for germination away from the parent. The ailanthus bears a fruit which has a simple propeller. The common milkweed and dandelion surprise us with their parachutes. You remember blowing them as a child and watching them float to the ground? The fruits bearing the seeds are wafted high in the air and carried miles away from their birthplace. Usually, flowers use air currents for the transference of their pollen. If you doubt this, just ask anybody that suffers from hay fever. These pollen grains are very lightweight. In the case of pines, there is an appendage attached, a kind of an air sac. You know, many of our common native plants have mechanisms for releasing their seed, the envy of our modern engineers. The violet and the columbine open their pods by means of valves, one to each pod, from which the seeds spring with great force. The mustard plant splits its pods in a peculiar fashion, from the bottom upward, leaving behind a false partition used for decorative effect. In some species, this is beautifully dyed. The evening primrose has a capsule which splits along four structures, and from such a trap, only a few seeds are allowed to escape at a time, thus ensuring economy. The Jimson weed, or thorn apple, has a similar device. The poppy, at the time of maturity, has small windows or pores at the apex of the capsule. As the wind moves the long stem of the plant back and forth, the very light seeds are blown out of the pods, a few at a time. In plants like the jewel weed, or touch-me-not, the seeds are forced out by spring-like gadgets. A slight jar causes the fruit to shoot its seeds quite a long distance. The witch hazel also ejects its seed with great force, sending them as far as 20 feet. Even the lowly mushroom uses a spring to project its spores through the darkness to some small ray of light. Ferns scatter their spores by means of trigger-like devices on the underside of their fronds. The wild geranium uses a catapult to distribute its seed. Each of the five seeds has its own private mechanism. The squirting cucumber of southern Europe is very curious. Its fleshy fruit hangs from a stalk, which acts as a stopper at one end. As the fruit matures, the cork-like plug pulls loose, and the seeds are shot out with great violence because of the internal pressure accumulated throughout the growing season. In America, the wild balsam apple, the climbing annual, follows a similar plan. You know that some plants are confirmed meat-eaters, and in insist on a diet consisting of the bodies of their animal friends and acquaintances, and so these insect-eating plants must have a special device. Usually they're provided with a spring-like mechanism. Familiar examples that you may know about are the pitcher plant, the sundew, and the Venus flytrap. The pitcher plant actually has modified leaves forming a structure which resembles a pitcher. It collects rainwater. The plant nectar sweetens this water, making it attractive to insects. On the inside of the pitcher, which is open at the top, there are stiff hairs pointing downward. The thirsty insect enters the pitcher, takes its drink, and prepares to leave, but finds the way blocked by the hair and is drowned. The plant now enjoys its meal. The sundew is provided with tiny hairs on the upper surface of its leaves, the hairs secreting a sticky substance from glands located on their tips. This liquid looks like dew, but when the insect alights on it to enjoy the morning dewdrop, it gets the surprise of its short life. It is stuck fast. The hairs then bend toward the middle of the leaf, which closes and traps the insect, and that is the end of this particular bug. The sundew relishes its meal. The leaves of the Venus flytrap have two halves hinged together. On the surface of the leaves are hair-like structures which act like triggers. When the worm or fly crawls over these tiny bristles, an immediate impulse is carried to the leaves, resulting in instant closure of the leaves, their hinges permitting this remarkable response. The sensitive plants, such as the common mimosa, close their compound leaves in mechanical fashion as a result of excessive heat, shock, or the onset of darts. The huckleberry shoots its pollen from double-barreled shotgun. Some pollen grains are rough or adhesive, causing them to adhere to the body or hairs of insect or animals. The stigmas of most flowers are made sticky in order to catch and hold in place pollen, allowing it to germinate. Some common weeds distribute their seeds by supplying them with tiny hooks, which cling to the hair or fur of animals. Examples are the cockle burr, what we call the sticker plant, the burdock, which most of us have had trouble with at one time or another, the burr marigold, the beggar's tick, the sticktite. Each of these has hooked or barbed prongs and is loosely attached to the parent plant at maturity. Contact with some animal gives it a free ride. Then there's coconuts, palm nuts, Solomon's seal, and many other fruit that prefer water transportation and are so constructed that they will be safely carried to some distant shore without sinking. Now, I've got to ask you again, who but God could devise such an amazing array of unique devices as we have been talking about? You can't help but see that nature has many ways of giving the seeds a ride and free transportation to some unknown destination. In this day of travel, and people everywhere are on the move, crossing land and sea and flying through the air at incredible speeds. You know, that's one of the signs of the last time. Many centuries ago, a strange prediction was given to Daniel, the great seer of Babylon. He was an old man, probably about 90 years of age. And this man of God, one of the most remarkable who ever lived, was given a glimpse into the distant future. He saw certain world-shaking events of our time. He was anxious to know the date of these occurrences. When will these last time events take place? And the angel wouldn't tell him specifically, but said this: at the time of the end, many shall run to and fro, and knowledge shall be increased. You know, this can't help but indicate a marked increase in the speed of transportation just before the end of this age. One thing's for certain, the world has gone mad after speed. If this is what was suggested by the angel, we're certainly living an exciting day. Tremendous events are now in the offing, events which indicate all around us that the coming of the Lord is not. You think about another type of travel. One of God's prophets took a strange ride one day long ago. Story is told of Elijah in 2 Kings chapter 2. There appeared a chariot of fire and horses of fire. Elijah went up by a whirlwind into heaven. I'd like to ask Elijah about that trip, wouldn't you? Another servant of God named Enoch. He was a lot older than Daniel. He was 365 years old when in Genesis chapter 5 and verse 24 he was lifted bodily from earth and taken to heaven. The Bible said Enoch walked with God and he was not, for God took him. And you know, shortly after the crucifixion of Jesus Christ, Philip the evangelist, he was doing a little personal work with the Ethiopian eunuch in the desert. He didn't have any means of transportation back to civilization, and he was given having a trip on God's Fast Express. You read in Acts 8:39, the Spirit of the Lord called away Philip, and he was found at Azotus, not very far from the city of Samaria, which he had left a few days before on that great chariot ride. You know, our Bible tells us that one day a vast host of people are to be given free heavenward transportation, to be caught up to meet the Lord in the air. The reference is found in Paul's letter to the Thessalonians. It's of sensational interest, I would say. Chapter 4, the Bible says the Lord himself should descend from heaven with a shout, the voice of the archangel, and the trump of God. The dead in Christ shall be raised first, then we which are alive and remain shall be caught up together with them to meet the Lord in the air. You know, when you mention this possibility, people look at you like you're crazy, eyebrows are raised, and people take a second look, they say something's wrong with you mentally. But you know something? God's not restricted to our crude methods of transportation. If he can empower a lowly cucumber to squirt its seed far into the air, if he can allow the dandelion, a parachute, to drift across the sea, if he can allow the coconut seed, an ark in which to drift across the oceans, he can surely do greater things for you and I when he wills it. There's nothing illogical or childish or fanatical about believing an all-powerful creator can transport his creatures from one location to another. Why, he proves his power to do so in many marvelous ways in the creation, in the plant world round about us. You know, I believe that I'll be caught up to meet the Lord. I'm sure of why. Not because I deserve this honor, but because I belong to the Lord Jesus Christ. You say, how could a lowly seed of a weed be transported far across a wilderness? Well, it attaches itself perhaps to the trouser leg of a man, far greater and far more superior in God's order of things than a lowly weed. You know something? I've considered the Lord Jesus Christ far more superior than I am in God's scheme of things. But you know something? By faith, I've joined myself to him, and I'll trust him to transport this lowly little creature that I am from one end of his universe to the other. Yes, I know and believe that I'll make heaven, not because of my power, not because of my grace, but because I've attached myself to the great God and Savior, the Lord Jesus Christ. All right, now here's a question. Do plants think? What a strange question, you might respond, but plants, as you know, they have no brains, they have no word. There is the merest rudiment of a nervous system, and even that remains to be demonstrated. How can a thing think that has nothing to think with? Nevertheless, plants do some strange things, so strange that it is hard to account for them by ordinary process of conjecture. Perhaps the best thing will be to present some facts and leave you to account for the phenomena in your own way. Many plants, some of which may be familiar to us, resort to ingenious devices with an evident purpose in view. It may sound like assuming something to say that plants have a purpose, which is presuming at once that they think. Then let us say that they have something toward which they work, having seemingly definite ends concerning which they display considerable ingenuity. For example, all plants have enemies that threaten their very existence. Some have aggressive methods that they use against their foes, while others are unprotected. Such plants are without military equipment, and so they resort to something to take the place of it and find safety in hiding. Royal Dixon calls attention to the fact that, quote, weeds frequently hide among plants which are similar to themselves. Wild seedling lilies are often found among Solomon's seal. June grass flourishes undisturbed among beds of phlox. Nightshade grows among tomato plants. Wild onions slip in among their cultivated cousins. Daisies love the company of bachelor's butts. Such plants seem to act on the principle that discretion is the better part of valor. The bull's thorn or horn, the bull's horn thorn or bull's thorn take your pick, it's called by both names, would be riddled by leaf-eating insects if it did not resort to strategy. What it does is to grow little hollow horns in which it places globules of sweets. Ants find the sweets and possess the thorn for the good they get from it. In return for favors received, they defend their benefactor from the incursions of such insects as would damage or kill it. Plain case of each helping the other, many plants go farther than these examples and offer direct resistance to intruders. Naturalists refer to such growths or secretions produced in this way as protective devices. In some cases where unwelcome insects beset the flower for its sweets and can find no access, they bore through the wall of petals so as to force the bloom to give up its syrup. In that case, the plant pours out a poisonous or hateful juice to rid itself of its troublesome visitor. That is, when the plant needs cooperation of the bee for the purpose of scattering pollen, it attracts it by distilling nectar. But the same plant can manufacture a noxious concoction to keep off harmful invaders. When human beings display such acuteness, we speak of choice, of purpose, or plan, all of which implies intelligence. But what are you going to call this in plants? The thistle arms itself with spikes against marauding flies, bugs, and whatnot, but for its friend the bee it provides a downy resting place so that the guest may bask luxuriously as it goes about its work. The butter and eggs plant closes its petals to all comers except its pollen-bearing friends, for whom it provides a flexible lower petal which the bee alone operates, its weight being exactly sufficient to bend this petal downward enough to admit the welcome visitor. The pussy willow has its own tactics. Crawling insects and caterpillars are not wanted because they are detrimental. To meet the necessity, the willow secretes a gum that varnishes the stalk so smooth that the invader is unable to climb it. But winged insects, because they carry pollen, are freely admitted to the catkin. Now, how does the willow know just how to defend itself in the one case and attract its friends to its service on the other? I ask you, do plants think? Different species resort to different methods of self-protection, some using thorns, others poisons, still others prickles, gluey excretions, varnish, foul odors, stinging prickles, and whatnot. While they offer beauty, color, sweets, easy access, perfume, and other inducements to such insects as will render them the favor of scattering pollen, a necessity which all plants recognize. Again, quoting Royal Dixon, this time from his book The Human Side of Plants, he says, "In plant life there is a rule that all insects which do not give value received must be repelled." Now here's what we have to ask ourselves. Where did this discernment come from? Where did this physical response to situations come from? It cannot be said that these phenomena are mere chance. The occurrence is too frequent to be a coincidence. It cannot be said that they are mere chemical reactions. Elements are not intelligent and not adjustable. It cannot be said that they are the result of tropisms, for tropisms are fixed processes of cause and effect. But plants show discretionary power. A machine cannot do that. A chemical reaction cannot do that. Neither one has the power of choice, and plants do have the power of choice. Why? How? If there be doubt as to the discretionary power of plants, let me give you some more examples. In the case of pussy willows, already referred to, the gum that varnishes the stalks and stems is exuded only at the season when insect raids are at their height. When cooler weather appears and insects cease their attacks, there is no longer need of making slippery approaches, and the plant gives over its resistance though other functions continue. The same may be said of the balsam poplars and the horse chestnut. They act specifically when there is need and refrain when the necessity is gone. This evidently and obviously reveals a mastermind behind the plant world. Night blooming flowers resort to different strategy to ensure the same results. Most insects are active in the daytime, but certain moths are abroad at night and some flowers open only in the dark, thus evading their enemies while they submit themselves to the friendly touch of pollen-bearing insects. They are quite human in this respect. Many trucks are found on the highways at night, drivers finding less traffic and less delay. We say that this is the reason for the inverted order. May we not say that the flower inverts the regular order also for a reason? And it is further noticeable that when a departure is made from the established mode, it is always for the advantage of the plant. This would seem to favor the idea that there is inherent in something of a purpose, and that the phenomena of various habits of growth are nothing more than God's designs. But this is not all. Some flowers are sought for by only one kind of pollen-bearing insect. The remarkable thing here is that such flowers emit their perfume only at those hours of the day when that particular insect is awake and active. Other plants turn upside down when the weather is moist, thus keeping the pollen dry for the visits of the bee. And then there's Mrs. Treat, an American woman. She pinned a live fly 1/2 inch from the leaf of the sundew she was observing. In 2 hours, the leaf had moved up to the fly and fastened its tentacles upon it. The sundew is one of the many species of the vegetable kingdom that live on animal food. If a fly alight on its leaf, the tentacles close in on the prey and it is devoured. But if a small pebble was placed on the same leaf, the tentacles close over it as before and then drop it immediately. The act is intelligent. It's discriminating. It's immediate, as much so as the act of an animal with a brain. Thus, many plant habits show God's marvelous intelligence working in and through them. Fabre, in his delightful volume, The Wonder Book of Plant Life, says that parasites like the dodder and the mistletoe are explained by this. They have no chlorophyll, without which they cannot manufacture their food, in which straits they must resort to stealing a living from such plants as will have these poverty-stricken beggars attached to them. Now, how do they know this? How do climbing vines find their way up a pole or a tree? Remove the pole and the plant will find it again. How do they know? Do plants have brains? Do plants think? Or is there a super intelligence, an almighty God, ruling and reigning over all his creation? My friend, I think you would have to agree. There is an almighty God. He is all-knowing. He is all-powerful. If he takes such care for the plant and animal world, you have to know he'll take the same great care for your soul. Why don't you come to him? Commit your very life and being to the person of the Lord Jesus Christ. Let the master of the universe, let the master of the creation be the master of your life, and you'll never, never regret it. I'm ready to do that. Well, it's very simple. You are a sinner. Jesus Christ is the Savior. You come to Jesus as the sinner who desires the Savior, and you introduce yourself to him. You say, Lord Jesus Christ, I am a poor sinner who needs a Savior. I know and believe that you are the Savior. Will you please receive me and give me your everlasting life? Jesus has already said that if you'd come to him, he wouldn't turn you away, he wouldn't reject you, but he'd receive you unto himself and give you the gift of God, which is eternal life. Oh, would to God that you'd be saved today and know that the God of creation is your God and your Savior.
2: 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The closer a woman's heart is to the heart of God, the better able she is to thrive

0: like a serpent. Adder's poison is under their lips, Selah. That, I hate to think about the fact that my words would destroy something. But I think that I have that ability because I think the people that I'm around look up to me and they need my praise and they need my adoration. They need my love. They don't need my correction and bad words. Then Romans 3:13 says, their throat is an open sepulcher. With their tongues they have used deceit. The poison of asps is under their lips. Can you believe the New Testament and the Old Testament both have a verse that talk about poison being in our words? Now, you know, I'm always trying to be very open and honest with you all because I think it helps you to relate to me and understand that I don't talk about these things because I think I've arrived. I talk about them because I know I struggle. Somebody called me a few days ago in the evening. And can I tell you that my words do have a tendency more in the evening to be poisoned because I'm tired. And I'm just, sometimes I think I shouldn't even answer the phone. But anyway, somebody called me that I know and love, and they started talking to me about something they thought I would be happy with them about and rejoice with them. And immediately I got on the defensive and said, oh, you can't do that. How could you do that? That's going to ruin your life. You know, I just started giving my advice freely. And that's one of the things that you can do when you want to give poison is give your advice without being asked for it. So anyway, so, you know, and I didn't even stop. Once I even realized I was saying it, I kept on going because I was so afraid this person was going to make a mistake by doing this. And I can't tell you, I hung up the phone. That person got upset with me. Of course they would. I mean, why wouldn't they? Because of what I'd said. But anyway, so when I got off the phone, I said, Lord, I'm sorry. I shouldn't have said that, should have. So I texted the person and said, I am sorry. It was none of my business. Will you forgive me? And of course, the person's gracious and they forgave me. No problem. But I said, my words were poison and I want them to be health. You know, Proverbs 12:18 says, there is that speaketh like the piercings of a sword, but the tongue of the wise is health. I want my tongue to be health to people. The other night we went out with a preacher to eat. And I was just making conversation. Sometimes when I'm around people, in an effort to make conversation, I can end up saying negative things. And this, I was talking about one of my grandchildren being a little bit laid back and wanting to lay around and sit around. And you know how sometimes I'm afraid that might mean that she's lazy. Well, after I said that, then the young man that was there said, my mom said I was like that. And I said, well, were you lazy? I said, are you lazy? That's what I said because I didn't know him. And all of a sudden, I realized how that came across. So the next day, I saw the same young man. This is a young man. When I say a young man, he's married, got a wife, and works at this church. And I'm thinking, what do you say, Loretta? This is terrible. So I went up to the young man. I said, will you forgive me? I don't think I came across right when I was talking to you about that being lazy. And I said, I just don't think that whole conversation was right. And I just want you to forgive me. And he said, oh, no problem. I didn't think a thing about it. And I thought, yeah, well, I didn't make a very good impression the first time I talked to you. I know that for sure. But hopefully I fixed that impression by coming up and apologizing. But I guess you can see that I have had a lot of poison lately. The third reason why sometimes I think that we give poison is because we're under a lot of stress. I've been very stressed out, and the stress is shown in the fact that I'll talk so freely and say negative things. So I gotta watch it. I gotta be careful about it. And if you, dear ladies, want to give health rather than have lips of poison, you'll do the same thing. Just be careful of these three things, and I know you'll be happy that you did, and I know you'll give health with your words instead of poison. Rejoice in the Lord always, and again I say rejoice.
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1: Here's a question. Should we put a felon, a convicted felon, on the jury in a courtroom? Stay tuned.
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1: George is a born-again Christian who's embarrassed by his record before he became a Christian. As a young man, he was found guilty of a felony, but he has thankfully turned his life around when he found Jesus Christ. He was puzzled about how to respond to a jury summons he received in the mail. Though he wanted to be a responsive and good citizen, the situation made him feel uneasy because of his criminal record. When George called the Christian Law Association, our attorneys explained that he would have to appear in court if he received a summons. But when he would go before them to discuss his situation, we told him, be honest with the judge. Tell the truth. Don't, whatever you do, lie about anything. Let them know exactly about the sins in your background and how Jesus changed your life. And then let them decide whether they want to have a convicted felon giving testimony in that courtroom or sitting on a jury. Be honest. Tell the truth.
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It's Crazy Money Day. Hey, this is Ryan Paul standing in for Chuck Bentley with My Money Life from Crown. We live in a world that constantly tells us this message. More money equals more happiness. Bigger house, newer car, financial freedom. And when we look at some of the wealthiest people in the world, it's easy to assume that if we just had more, we'd finally feel satisfied. But is this really true? Elon Musk said in a post on X, "Whoever said money can't buy happiness rarely knew what they were talking about." He believes that when we focus on being contributors to society, money will be a natural consequence. Money can solve certain problems. It can provide comfort, convenience, and options, but it cannot deliver lasting joy, peace, or purpose. Ecclesiastes reminds us that whoever loves money never has enough, because money was never designed to satisfy the human heart. In fact, the pursuit of more can subtly pull us in the opposite direction. This produces stress, comparison, and the nagging feeling of never having enough. True happiness isn't found in accumulation. It's found in alignment. Alignment with God's purpose and contentment in Him. Alignment with living generously and faithfully with what we've been given. 1 Timothy 6 tells us that godliness with contentment is great gain. That's a different kind of wealth. Money matters. It's a great tool, but it makes a terrible master. After all, peace, joy, and purpose are not for sale. They're only found in our relationship with Christ. We're excited to invite you to join us in Knoxville, Tennessee this September 10th through 12th. We want to celebrate all that God has done through Crown over the last 50 years. 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

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If you are in the Rhema, Pine Hill, or Zuni Pueblo area, I would like to invite you to Mount Calvary Baptist Church. We are a church that has a heart to see everyone come to know Jesus as their Savior and live a victorious life in Christ. We are located just 2 miles south of Highway 53 on the road that goes to Pine Hill. We have Sunday school for all ages at 10 a.m., and the main service starts at 11 a.m. Our Wednesday evening Bible study and prayer meeting is at 6 p.m. Thank you for listening to Native Bible Radio and KOFJ 88.1 FM, and keep on following Jesus.

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1: Hi, I'm Todd Nettleton, and this is the Voice of the Martyrs Radio. During the 3rd century, Roman Emperor Maximian demanded his troops offer a sacrifice to the gods, but the legion from Thebes in Upper Egypt staunchly refused. Every man among them was a Christian, and their devotion to God outweighed even their loyalty to the emperor. In an attempt to force these men into obedience, Maximian ordered that every 10th soldier be killed. In response, the remaining soldiers drafted an article of allegiance, stating that their faith in God only made them more loyal to the emperor. But Maximian was not appeased. The entire legion was slain. Like the Theban legion, may we too honor God above every earthly authority.
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0: Back to Genesis with Dr. John Morris, scientist and creation researcher with the Institute for Creation Research. Dr. Morris, when did the mammoths die?
1: Chris, the mammoths were thought to have died out about 10,000 years ago. And although evolutionists have admitted that early man must have seen the mammoths, more recent evidence has caused them much consternation. In the tomb of one of the pharaohs in Egypt is a drawing of men carrying ivory tusk on their shoulders. Next to them is an animal that sure looks like a mammoth, with hairy skin and a domed head, just like we see in mammoth fossils. And why not? Mammoths are a variety of the elephant kind, and two of them were on board Noah's Ark. Certainly humans knew of them, and from the earliest times have made use of their ivory. Chris, it's the back to Genesis view of history which makes sense out of the evidence.
0: To equip yourself with facts that support your faith, visit us on the web at www.icr.org. That's www.icr.org.

following contains mature themes, and parental guidance is suggested. How do you do? Most children can't wait to grow up, leave home, and be on their own. But some find it impossible to leave behind the emotional scars and wounds of childhood. That's what one woman believed, until her heart and mind and very life were unshackled.

0: Annie? Annie, where are you?
1: Out here playing.
0: Almost time for lunch. You hear me?
1: Yes, ma'am.
2: Hey there, little girl. What you doing?
1: Swinging.
2: Your mama around?
1: She's inside, getting lunch ready.
2: Would you like some chewing gum? I got plenty more in my car.
1: I already have some.
2: You want me to give you a push on that swing?
1: Well, Mom says I'm not supposed to talk to strangers.
2: I'm not a stranger. Truth is, you and I are...
0: Annie, come inside. Now!
2: We were only talking...
0: Stay away from her.
2: I was only
0: Annie,
2: trying
0: to... Annie, go inside the house.
1: But I wasn't done swinging.
0: Get away from him and come inside. Now!
2: Listen, I only want...
0: Leave us alone.
2: Can't blame a guy for trying.
1: What's wrong, Mama?
0: You are to stay away from that man. You understand me?
1: But why?
0: Because I said so.
1: But who is he?
0: He's your father.
3: 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In a sea of uncertainty, the old lighthouse in Chicago is still a rock of salvation, there to rescue the

0: women, and children. The mission even has some medical care in its clinic. Meeting physical needs is vital and opens the door to real and lasting change. That lasting change happens as pastors and counselors share the good news of the one who sticks closer than a brother, which is what this program celebrates. Now for broadcast around the earth, here is episode number 3930 in the series Unshackled, the program that makes you face yourself and think. Many of us are blessed to grow up in loving and stable families, but some of us grow up in homes filled with abuse and violence that seem impossible to escape, like the woman in this episode. We now bring you the true story of Anne Martin, right now on Unshackled.
1: That day on the swing set was my first memory of my father. Years later, I learned that my parents weren't married when she got pregnant. I also learned my father struggled with manic depressive disorder. Doctors gave him electroshock treatments that never seemed to help. Shortly after my baby brother was born, my parents divorced, and my mother took us to Wisconsin to live next door to my grandparents. Not long after, she met and married a man who came with two daughters of his own. My mom and stepdad didn't go to church, but they made sure we kids went every Sunday.
2: You kids, hurry up and change your clothes. Lunch will be ready soon.
3: See what they gave me at church? It's a picture of Jesus standing at the door of our hearts. See?
2: I see it. Go change your clothes before they get dirty.
3: The treasure box had lots of toys, but this is what I really wanted.
2: And take your brother upstairs with you.
3: Revelation 3:20. Behold, behold, I stand at the door and knock, knock, knock. Behold. Behold, I stand at the door and knock, knock, knock.
1: My siblings and I often took turns singing that song. One of us would hide in a closet, and one of us would pretend to be Jesus, knocking at the door, waiting for the door to open. When I was 5, I opened the door of my heart and invited Jesus into my life. But there were times when my stepfather was drinking that it felt like God had forgotten me.
4: Hey, bartender, give me another one, will you?
1: Every night after work, my stepfather would stop at a bar. He would stumble home hours later and pick a fight with my mom.
5: You know what? I work hard every day.
2: Oh, you work hard!
1: Over time, he became violent and started hitting her. It scared me so much that I often felt sick to my stomach and couldn't eat. He was nice to his own daughters, but he treated my brother and me like slaves. Year after year, our family rode the roller coaster of his alcohol abuse. I desperately wanted my real dad to come back and rescue us, but he was far away in California. I remember the day I was told he would never come back.
2: You're right. It's better Annie doesn't know.
3: Mom?
2: I've got to go. She just walked in the room. Thank you for telling me.
3: Who are you talking to?
2: That was your dad's father.
3: What is it I'm not supposed to know?
2: I'll tell you someday. Just... not now.
3: I'm almost 12, Mom. Stop hiding things from me.
2: He said your dad was in a car accident.
3: Is he okay?
2: He's dead.
1: I would be in my 40s before I learned the real story. My father's depression had driven him to take his own life. When he died, I lost all hope that anyone would rescue my brother and me. As we grew older, we became new targets for our stepfather's angry outbursts.
4: Annie, give me another beer out of the fridge.
3: No, you've already had enough.
4: Don't you smart mouth me, girl, or I'll...
6: That's okay, I'll get it. Don't provoke him, Annie. Here you go, Bill.
3: Do you know when Mom's getting back?
4: Who knows? But before she does, I'm gonna explain something to you. You young cubs. During the war... my buddies and I ran over street rats like you.
6: I did what you told me to do.
4: Yeah, but your sister didn't. And your mom's gonna hear about it.
6: We just did what you told us.
4: Zip it, kid.
6: You can't even stand up. You don't need another beer.
4: I said shut up. You're gonna respect me if I...
2: What is going on in here? What are you yelling at them for?
4: I had it coming.
2: Kids, go in the other room. Now.
7: What are they saying, Annie?
3: Shh, I can't hear them.
7: He's gonna beat her again. I know he is. I wish he was dead.

0: Someone's leaving the house.
1: Look out the window. Is it Mom?
0: No. It's Bill. And he's carrying his shotgun with him.
1: Mom!
2: I'm okay. I threw him out and told him never to come back.
0: But he took his gun. He's gonna come back and kill us. I know he is.
2: He's so angry he wants to kill somebody. All we can do is pray he doesn't.
3: He didn't return that night or the next. Finally, there was peace in our home. We needed money, so my mom found a full-time job at a factory. And when her aunt invited her to some prayer meetings, she surprised everyone and went. Mom told me they sang beautiful songs about Jesus and studied Bible verses. She became a Christian in those meetings and truly became a different person. It was the best year of my life. Until one night, I heard a familiar voice in the house.
4: Hello, Annie.
0: Mom? What is Bill doing here?
4: Your mom's been telling me all about how she became born again.
0: Mom?
2: Annie, Bill and I are still married and—
0: But you promised! Did you forget how many times he beat you?
4: Now, I'm sorry about all that. I've asked your mom to forgive me.
0: Forgive you?
2: Annie, Bill's asked for a second chance.
0: He's already used every chance there is. Please don't let him come back. Please, Mom, I'm begging you.
2: He promised me he would quit drinking and come to the prayer meetings with me.
4: That's right. I'll do better this time. I'm a new man.
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3: Bill moved in the next day and, as I predicted, he brought his old demons with him. He couldn't keep a job very long, so our family moved almost every year to a different town, which always meant new friends and new teachers. We could only afford to rent old, run-down homes because most of his paycheck went to alcohol and cigarettes.
6: Mom, what's for dinner?
2: Chicken and rice with green beans.
6: Again?
3: Mom did her best, and we always had something to eat. When my brother and I entered middle school, we were expected to work during summers and holidays to save money for clothes and school supplies. While my friends enjoyed family vacations, I detasseled corn, shared Christmas trees, and bus tables. In high school, I finally decided to get serious about school and made two friends who could not have been more different.
7: Thank you, God, for this sandwich, and my friends, and my teachers.
0: I thought we weren't supposed to pray in school.
8: Sure we can. Whenever and wherever we want to.
9: You two are so weird.
7: And Lord, remind Denise that I can hear everything she says when I pray. Amen.
9: I thought you'd never finish.
10: So, you two going to the party this weekend at Mark's house?
7: Don't want to. Besides, my church youth group is having a bonfire.
8: A bonfire sounds like fun.
10: Fun is going to Mark's house. Whenever he has a party, his parents buy a keg of beer.
7: Which is illegal, because he's not 21.
10: You are such a prude. How about you, Annie?
0: Drinking party? No thanks. Alcohol wrecked my family. I never ever want to drink.
10: You say that now, but wait until you're in college.
3: College started the following year, and all three of us ended up at the same school. Rhonda joined a student ministry and led Bible studies, while Denise joined every campus party there was. She kept inviting me to beer parties during my freshman year, and I resisted until one time, I didn't. She promised me it would be fun to hang out with her and her drinking friends, and so I convinced myself that nothing would go wrong. But everything did. This cute boy, whom I barely knew, encouraged me to have a beer, then another, and another until I blacked out. He forced me into a corner while he was molesting me, trying to take my clothes off. I'll never forget his suffocating weight on top of me. Somehow, I was able to wake up enough to shove him off me. He started begging me to stay, but I dressed as quickly as I could and ran out of the room. Once outside, I ran to the only safe place I knew.
11: I am so sorry, Annie. Let me take you to the emergency room. They'll do a rape test and—
0: No! I was able to stop him before he— How can I be so stupid?
11: This wasn't consensual. He took advantage of you.
0: Who's gonna take my word for that? I was drunk, remember?
11: That still doesn't give him an excuse or the right to do that. What he did was wrong.
0: God kept warning me not to drink, but I ignored him. Now there's no way God can forgive me for what I did. I'd be better off dead.
11: Annie, that is a lie from the pit of hell. Of course God can forgive you. Jesus already took the punishment for your sins.
0: I wish I had faith like yours.
11: Annie, there is nothing, and I mean nothing, that can separate you from God's love. Yeah, it was stupid to get drunk, but Jesus still loves you.
0: When I was a little girl, I asked Jesus to come into my heart. I thought that made me bulletproof from sinning and doing stupid stuff.
11: We all sin, every one of us. But the closer we walk with God, the easier it is not to sin.
0: How will I ever get close to God again after what I've done?
11: Repent for what you did. Ask God to forgive you and rededicate your life to Him. And run from temptation next time. Listen, whenever we sin, the enemy wants us to run away from God. But God wants us to run to Him.
0: Will you help me pray to Him?
11: Of course. Let's pray right now. Father God, we come to you with broken hearts and ask you to fill Annie's life with your love and grace. And please, Lord.
3: As we knelt on her dorm room floor, I asked God's forgiveness for getting drunk and asked Him to be the Lord of my life. As we prayed, I felt the weight of my sins fall away. For the first time in my life, I truly felt born again, and it became easier to say no to the temptations of college life. The following summer, I worked at a church family camp where I met a guy named Paul who was everything most girls want in a husband. During one of our conversations, I decided to tell him about the attempted rape.
1: I'm sorry he did that. It wasn't your fault.
0: I keep telling myself that.
1: Can I ask you a question?
0: Sure.
1: Why did you tell me that story?
0: Well, you'd eventually find out, and you'd probably never want to be my friend once you knew. So better to get it over with now before—
1: Why wouldn't I want to be your friend?
0: Because you're perfect, and I'm far from it.
1: I'm not perfect.
0: Sure you are. You graduated from Bible college, you love God, and you are super friendly to everybody.
1: Thanks, but I'm only following what God tells me to do.
0: Exactly. And that's why all the girls at camp have a crush on you.
1: They do?
0: Yeah. And whenever you lead prayer in the chapel, it's obvious you have this really close connection with God, and you have this peace about you that I wish I had.
1: You can have that peace too. Annie, can I share a Bible verse with you? Better yet, I want you to memorize it. It's from the book of Philippians. Let me show it to you. Chapter 4. Start reading right there.
0: But in everything by prayer and supplication, with thanksgiving, let your requests be made known unto God.
1: It's easier to trust God will answer our prayers according to what's best for us when we thank God for what He's already done for us. Keep reading.
0: And the peace of God, which passeth all understanding, shall keep your hearts and minds through Christ Jesus. But how do I find that peace?
1: When we surrender our hearts and thoughts to God, He gives us peace to know that He has a purpose behind everything that happens.
0: Even growing up poor with an alcoholic stepfather?
1: Sometimes God allows the very things He hates to accomplish the very things He loves.
0: Say that again. Slower this time?
1: Sometimes God allows the very things He hates to accomplish the very things He loves. He hated seeing His Son crucified on that cross, but He allowed it for a greater purpose.
0: Okay. I need to remember that God loves me, but—
1: But what?
0: I still feel like damaged goods because of all the things that happened to me. What kind of guy could ever love a girl like me?
1: The right kind of guy.
3: After summer camp, Paul and I continued to memorize Bible verses together. And when I finished college, this man, who had become my best friend, proposed to me. And I said yes. Paul was a hard worker, so was I. And with God's help, we always had just enough money in those early years of marriage. We had our first baby when I was 25, and three more after that. My husband was everything I had hoped for, but I still struggled with anxiety and depression from my childhood. I was even suicidal. So I sought a Christian counselor to get to the bottom of it.
12: Annie, you put a lot of pressure on yourself to be perfect, but it takes time to work through the trauma you've endured. Growing up in an abusive home with your stepfather's violent temper took a toll on you.
3: More than I ever realized.
12: You were always afraid of upsetting him, always wondering when the next shoe would drop, right?
3: Yes, but that was years ago. I'm a Christian now, married to a great guy who loves me as Christ does, and—
12: And you're still working through trust issues because of what happened to you as a child. Your parents, the very people who were supposed to protect you, didn't.
3: I'm 37 years old. Why am I still struggling with this?
12: I think you are experiencing a form of PTSD, post-traumatic stress disorder. You still carry the damage from all that fear and trauma. So maybe it's time to replace your fears with God's truth and believe that he's trustworthy. Learning to trust God's character is one of the ways God gives us peace, despite whatever harm we've experienced. What about sleeping? Are you still having nightmares?
3: Not as many. Although last night I had this bizarre dream.
12: Tell me about it.
3: I was in this old house we used to live in, and it had an attic filled with broken furniture. In my dream, I can hear my parents fighting. I'm sitting in the attic with my hands over my ears so I don't listen to them, and I'm crying. Then I see this man. He has his back to me. He's working on this old chest that has layers of paint covering it. He's slowly scraping away one layer at a time, and I see hints of beautiful wood under the paint. But there are so many layers, and then I woke up. That's all I remember. Just a silly dream.
12: I think God gave you that dream.
3: Really? Why?
12: To show you what he's doing. Annie, you're that beautiful piece of furniture, covered with layers of abuse, and he's slowly and gently scraping it all away.
3: God continued to scrape the layers away, turning old, open wounds into holy scars, reminders of what he saved me from. Paul and I attended a great Bible-believing church and began serving others through mission trips. One time, we partnered with an inner-city ministry in Minneapolis to share the love of Jesus with children. Every one of them was bouncing with energy, all except one young girl.
13: That little one doesn't want to leave your side.
14: I keep telling her to play games with the other children, but she always hangs back. Says she wants to stay by me.
13: That's because she knows you're safe.
14: What do you mean?
13: Just a sec. Sweetheart, put these plates on the picnic table for me while Miss Annie and I talk, okay?
15: Okay.
14: She's a beautiful girl.
13: Yes, she is. People look at her and have no idea what her home life is like.
14: What do you mean?
13: She lives with her grandmother. Nobody knows where her mom is. Occasionally, I drop off free groceries for them. And every time I do, her grandmother's high on pot. And seems like there's always men coming and going.
14: And I thought I had it rough. Do you know if she's been...
13: Physically abused? No, I would know if she had.
14: How?
13: When you've been working with kids as long as I have, it's easy to spot them. They're usually withdrawn, afraid to look you in the eye, and have no normal joy for their age.
14: How can I help her?
13: Keep doing what you're doing. Loving on her and telling her about Jesus. Most of all, pray. Never stop praying for her.
3: That was the day I realized that all the evil I had endured allowed me to have empathy for others who encounter the same types of trials. My faith in God was getting stronger every day, but there was one thing I still struggled to surrender to God.
16: There are so many choices. I don't know where to begin.
3: I'm paying for lunch, so you pick whatever you want. Mom, I'm worried about you. I've never seen you look so thin.
16: I haven't had much of an appetite since Bill left.
3: Mom, that was a year ago. I hope he never comes back.
16: He won't. He's living with some younger woman now.
3: He cheated on you the whole time you were married.
15: You know that, right?
16: I always suspected. Just too proud to admit it, I suppose. Maybe if I had been prettier, or...
15: Mom, you are the most beautiful woman I know. Your looks were never an excuse for him betraying you. I hate that man for what he did to you. That man never apologized, not once, for how he treated my brother and me. I hope he burns
16: Bill has cancer.
15: What?
16: He has lung and liver cancer. All those years of smoking and drinking finally caught up with him.
15: Is he getting treatment?
16: No, he's refused help. He's dying, Annie.
15: I felt relieved that he was dying. Soon I would be free from the man who had abused my family and me all those years. Bill had never asked for my forgiveness, so, in my self-righteous pride, I never forgave him. He deserved to be punished forever. God might extend him mercy, but why should I? At church the following Sunday, I was so preoccupied with thoughts of hating him that I only half listened to the hymns until the last one. Would you be free from the burden of sin? There's power in the blood, power in the blood. Would you o'er evil a victory win? There's power in the blood, power in the blood. Would you be free from your passion and pride? As I sang those words, I felt God show me what I needed to do. My stepfather died 1 month later.
0: Excuse me, are you Annie?
15: Yes.
0: I'm Becca, your stepfather's...
15: Yes, I know who you are.
0: Oh, yeah. Well, I'm sorry we never met.
15: I'm sorry for your loss. I'm glad he wasn't alone when he passed.
0: He spoke about you a lot towards the end. The letter you sent a few weeks ago with pictures of your children. It meant so much to him.
15: Thank you for telling me.
0: Being bedridden for 18 months gave him lots of time to think, you know? He endured so much pain, but I never saw him cry until the day your letter came and he read that you'd forgiven him.
15: God's forgiven me for so much. It was only right that I should forgive too.
0: I just wanted you to know, he got right with God before the end, and your letter was a big part of that. Thank you, Annie. Thank you.
15: Only God could have given me the grace to write that letter. That simple act of forgiveness finally set me free from years of resentment and bitterness. Since then, God has given me more joy than all the tears I have ever shed. If your childhood was difficult like mine was, I want you to remember this. Only God can free you from the pain of those memories. It begins by asking God to be the father you never had.
5: Annie's story reminds us that God is near to the brokenhearted, and also a father to the fatherless. 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Original music, Don Badorf. 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
1: Hey friend, today on the broadcast here on Bible Tract Echoes, we're going to talk about a concept that maybe, just maybe, will appeal to the more mature members of my audience. What I mean by that is totally appropriate. What I mean by that is this. Dr. Paul Levine is continuing his message, Are You Afraid to Die?, from many years ago in 1995. And he talks about this concept today. He points out that we who will pass over, all of us, if the Lord doesn't return soon, we're all going to step over into glory, and you're not, when that happens, you are not going to miss your body. Maybe there's some listening right now, maybe of the older clientele, you'd say, yeah, I think that's true. I've got this new ache or pain that I woke up with today, or I overexerted myself yesterday. You know, young folks bounce back so quickly. I'm a little sore from some exertion that I put my body through not too long ago. And yes, I may bounce back quicker now than I will later on, but I'll tell you this, if I ever did go to heaven, which Lord willing will be not too soon, but sometime in the future, I'm not going to be interested in coming back because it's so great. So while you're listening today, Dr. Paul's going to tell us a fun little story. He's going to talk about, through the lens of the Apostle Paul and a trip that he took. I want you to listen. I want you to listen intently. I want you to realize and kind of allow this truth to permeate a little bit. You're not going to want to come back. You're not going to miss your body. Listen now to Dr. Paul from this message, Are You Afraid to Die?, preached by our founder in 1995.
2: If we could go to heaven tonight without dying, we'd all want to go to heaven. But if... And we all want to go to heaven, and we all want to go to heaven now. But if we have to go across death to get there, we'll just stay here a while. That's the way we are. Now let's turn to another passage. Let me show you something. 2 Corinthians chapter 12. 2 Corinthians chapter, boy, this is tremendous for me. I don't know how it'll be for you, but this sure does help me. Now if I ever preach this here before, you'll have to pardon me. I'm getting a little old now. I'm like two fellows were talking, and one of them said to the other, they shook hands, they said, now listen, said, I'm a little bit forgetful. Was that you who died, or was that your brother? I've forgotten. All right, 2 Corinthians chapter 12. Now here Paul, the Apostle Paul, is going to tell us about a trip that he made to paradise. So remember that while we read it. He's talking about a trip to paradise and back. Now let's look at verse 2. I knew a man. Paul is talking about himself here, but he doesn't say so. And I don't know why. I've never met Paul yet. But when I get to heaven, I'm going to ask him, how come you just come right out and say that you're the fellow that made this trip to paradise instead of saying that you knew a fellow that did? I don't know why. Maybe it's because he was very humble. But anyway, he says, I knew a man in Christ. That means this man was a saved man. 14 years ago, that's when this happened. 14 years ago. Now, if you figure 14 years ago, from the time he wrote this, some of the scholars tell us it'll take you to about the time in Paul's life when he was stoned at a town called Lystra, and they thought he was dead. See, they wanted him dead so much that they were going to be mighty sure that they left him for dead. And that's about 14 years back. That's what he mentions that right here. All right, I knew a man himself in Christ, saved man, 14 years ago. Now, notice in parentheses, you got your eyes on the Bible, haven't you? Look what it says there. Whether in the body, I cannot tell. Or whether out of the body, I cannot tell. God knows. What's he talking about anyhow? Look, here's what he's saying. He's saying, when I made my trip to the third heaven into paradise, I don't know whether I went in my body or not. That's what he's saying. I don't know. He said, God knows that. But he says, I don't know. Now, he either went in his body or he didn't. Personally, I don't believe he went to paradise in his body. I don't believe that these mortal bodies that we have now could stand the trip between here and the third heavens. See, I don't believe that. I believe he just went in his spirit, and wherever his body was on earth, it was a dead body. When Paul went to paradise, we don't know how long he was there, But he was there for a while and came back. And while he was gone into paradise, his body was a dead body. And he said it was 14 years ago, and that might be when he was stoned at Lystra. So that's what he's talking about. I don't know whether I was in my body or not. Now look at the rest of verse 2. He says, such a one, talking about himself again now, caught up into the third heaven. You see, he's talking about his trip into the third heaven. He says, I don't know if I had my body with me when I went there. But he says, I know I went there. All right, look at the next verse. In verse 3, he says almost the same thing. He says, I knew such a man, whether in the body or out of the body, I cannot tell, God knows. Now, why did he repeat that? He just said so once. Why did he have to go and say it again? Well, that's the way God emphasizes things in the Bible. Well, when you men go hunting, you go away for a couple of weeks hunting or fishing, then you write your wife every day, don't you? And tell her how much you love her and how you miss her. You wives, isn't that right? You get a letter from him every day while he's gone. Okay. And so when he wants to emphasize how much he loves you, he underlines it in red or something. That's the way you emphasize when you write letters. God doesn't do it that way. God just says it twice. Verily, verily, I say unto you. He could have said verily once, but he didn't. He said it twice. When he said verily, wake up. Verily, wake up. I got something to tell you. Now, whenever you find something repeated in the Bible, it's important. So this got to be important. He repeats this twice. I knew such a man, whether in the body or out of the body, I cannot tell. Whether I was alive physically or dead physically when I went up there, I don't know. I don't know if I had my body with me. Now listen to me. If he didn't know whether or not he had his body, and I don't believe he had it, let me change that. If he didn't have his body, I don't believe he had it. If he didn't have it, or let's say since he didn't have it, he didn't miss it. Because if he'd have missed it, he wouldn't come back and say, I don't know whether I had it or not. The fact of the business is, he didn't have his body, and he didn't miss it. And when you and I die, it's going to be the same way. We get to thinking about what you're going to do with our body after we die. Oh, you're not going to worry about that after you die. Because you're going to go to paradise, and it's going to be the same as if you had your body. Because Paul says, they went up there, in verse 4, he said he was caught up into paradise. Boy, now you know where paradise is. Paradise is in the third heaven. He said he was caught up into paradise and heard unspeakable words, which is not lawful or possible for a person to utter. So he's telling about this wonderful experience, and he says that when he went up there to paradise, he doesn't know whether he had his body or not, which shows that if he didn't have it, he didn't miss it. Now, if he didn't miss it when he went to heaven, you're not going to miss yours when you go to heaven either. See? We don't care what the embalmers and the undertakers do with our body. When we go to heaven, it's going to be the same as we have our body, Brother Dave. See? That's a wonderful thought, you know. I don't know if that thrills you, but man, that gets me all worked up. That makes me happy to know about this. Now, let me give you just three things briefly then about the Apostle Paul. Number one was his delight. His delight was this trip to paradise and back. Now, his desire. What was his desire? His desire, years later, he wrote about his desire in Philippians chapter 1, and he says, I'm in a strait betwixt two, having a desire to depart and be with Christ. He's talking about dying, see? After having made the trip to paradise and come back, how about that, Paul? Are you scared? No. Scared to die again? No. Are you trembling in fear now you're going to have to die? No. No. He says, I have a desire to die and be with Christ because it's so much better there than it is here. See? That was his desire. Having once made the trip, he wanted to make it again by death. Even if he had to. Not by the rapture. He's talking about dying. He says it was so wonderful, this trip I made to paradise, so wonderful that even if I have to die to get there, I want to go. See? Boy, that's great. Let me illustrate. When I was a kid on the farm, the folks across the road from us had a great big, what they call a gully on their farm. Great big hill on each side and a valley down there. It was a big hill, a deep valley. And there's an elm tree on each side, and they strung a cable from the elm tree on this side across this chasm to the elm tree over on this side. And then on a cable. For you boys and girls, what's a cable? A cable is a rope that won't break. That's what a cable is. Okay, so now they got this cable up there, and on top of it, they got a wheel. They call it a pulley. And this wheel runs, it's got a groove in it, and it runs on top of this rope that won't break. This cable. Okay, then coming down from this wheel that runs on top of the cable, had a rope 3 feet long. And then they said to us kids, you get up on the hill over here, see, and get back as far as you can come, and then start running down the hill. Run down that hill as fast as you can go, and after a while, you'll be hanging out there in the air. And you just hang on, and that thing will take you right across, and you'll land on the other side. Well, I don't know what the other kids were thinking, but I was thinking, how do they know it'll go across? We've never seen anybody go across. How do we know? And I said to myself, what if it stops in the middle? Nobody had brains enough to tie a long rope onto the short one so you could slide down the long one if the thing stopped in the middle. Nobody thought of that. There was no helicopters around. No way to put a ladder down there. If that thing stopped in the middle, there was only one thing you could do, and that was to confess a whole lot of sins you'd already confessed a couple of dozen times, and finally let go and get killed. That's the only thing you could do. Oh, boy. I looked at that thing and I said, man, I don't know about going across on that. We don't know if that'll go across. Then all of a sudden, we lined up. You know, we're going to take turns. And you know how kids are. Everybody wants to go first. All of us kids were standing there. Well, now, if you want to go first, that's all right. No, you can go first. That's all right to me. There wasn't any of us kids scared, but we were all polite. Politest bunch of kids you ever saw. And finally, a guy came out of the farmhouse there, a guy about 18 years old, big guy. And he says, I'll try it. Oh, I looked at him and I thought, man, what a hero. Boy, he's brave. And I thought, this was about the time that, I forgot his first name, Lindbergh, Charles Lindbergh, flew across the Atlantic Ocean in an airplane. And I thought to myself, boy, this guy that's going to ride across there, he's a hero. Lindbergh was a piker compared to him because Lindbergh had an airplane with a motor in it. And he had a radio and he had some gasoline. And that's all this guy's got is a rope 3 foot long. And so he got up there on the hill, and I started to pray because my brother taught me to pray about everything. Boy, I started to pray, and I was peeking too while I was praying, you know. And there he went down the hill, and the next thing you know, his feet were dangling in the air. And I could hear that pulley up there, clickety, clickety, clickety, clickety, clickety, clickety, clickety, going. And he just kept right on going and going and going. And you know, finally his feet hit on the other side over here. And when he did, he turned around and he said to us kids up there, he said, it was fun. I'd like to go again. See? That's what Paul said. I went to paradise and came back. Man, that was wonderful. Open mind dying again. I have a desire to depart.
1: Don't you just love Dr. Paul? What a fun character he was. I'm looking forward to when I get to heaven, getting to reminisce with him a little bit. Maybe sitting down for a meal of heavenly food. I'm not sure what that'll look like, but either way, I'm excited to spend some time with Dr. Paul. But if you're listening right now and you'd say, I'm not sure if I'd ever go meet Dr. Paul, where he is in heaven. If you're not sure you're going there, today would be the absolute best day to get that settled. Every single day this week, we've made this plea. If you don't know of your eternal destiny, you're not sure, would you reach out to me? You can text me at 309-316-7240. 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

0: We welcome you to Revival Time with Dr. Jack Treiber, pastor of North Valley Baptist Church and president of Golden State Baptist College. 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
1: Well, hello, good neighbor. I am so grateful that you're listening on this Monday, February 2nd. My goodness, how the time is flying. And I pray that this is going to be a great day of broadcast for you and for me as we're together. Did you have a good day in God's house yesterday? I hope you did. You know, if you're able-bodied, you should have been in the house of God. Should have been Sunday school, Sunday morning, Sunday night, singing in the choir. Oh, get in the choir, build that choir, and be to practice, and build the buses, and all of it. Well, here's a song to God be the glory. Thank God for all he's done in my life, all he's done in your life. He has been better to me than I deserve. I was preaching out of town recently, and a fellow came up to me and says, you know, I've been a little bit upset at God. I love the Lord. I love God. I'm saved. I know I'm saved. But I just don't agree with them about everything. And I thought to myself, oh, son, if you only knew, God has never made a mistake. To God be the glory. Great things he hath done.

We're going to finish up today in Hebrews chapter 11. If you get your Bibles ready, oh, what a Savior. Thank God for the Savior, Jesus Christ. He came, He lived, He died, He was buried, and He rose again. Oh, what a Savior.

0: We're going to look at many verses today. We're going to close out Hebrews 11, move tomorrow to Hebrews 12. And the Bible speaks of positive things that happen by faith, first of all. It's going to show you some negative things, too. What should I the more say? For the time would fail me to tell of Gideon. Well, he had a great victory, did he not? And Barak, oh yes, and Samson, and Jephthah, and David, and Samuel, and the prophets, who through faith subdued kingdoms, wrought righteousness, obtained promises, stopped the mouths of lions. That's what happened with Daniel. All by faith. They quenched the violence of the fire, escaped the edge of the sword, and out of weakness were made strong, waxed valiant in the fight, turned in the flight of the armies of the alien. The women received their dead, raised to life again. Stop right there, because it's going to change. You know, I think sometimes we think that by faith means that everything works out for good. First of all, it does. God has a plan for your life. It may be by life or death. God has a plan. And in his plan, he is going to work his plan, and all things work together for good. I don't know all that God has ahead of me. It may be nothing but sorrow, sadness, disappointment. Oh, my goodness, I don't know. I don't know about tomorrow. I just live from day to day. I don't borrow from its sunshine, for its skies may turn to gray. I don't worry o'er the future, for I know what Jesus said, and today he'll walk beside me. I'm covered by his hand. Many things about tomorrow. You know, the way you get out of this life is by sorrow. It's normally by a cane or by a crutch. It's normally by affliction that you're in bed. You don't get out easy. And I don't know how it's all going to work out for me, but here we had all these great victories. And it was all done by faith. Daniel, that lion's den, all by faith. But now listen what happens also. And others were tortured. How were they tortured? By faith. That they may accept deliverance. Listen, they were tortured not accepting deliverance. They were tortured not accepting deliverance, that they may obtain a better resurrection. Martyrs for Christ. Others, so he's continuing the negative, had trials of cruel mockings and scourgings, yea, moreover, bonds of imprisonment. Doesn't sound too good, does it? I thought faith always worked out, that had everything's working out for good. It does work out for his glory. What the Bible says. And others were stoned. They were sawn asunder. What's sawn asunder? Cut in half. They took a saw and cut people, put them on a chopping block and cut them in half, and were tempted, were slain with the sword. They wandered in sheepskins, goatskins. They were destitute. They were afflicted, tormented. That's a long line of sorrowful things. All happened by faith. And the world was not worthy. They wandered in desert and mountains and dens and caves in the earth. All of these having obtained a good report through faith. God honors faith. You know, this text before us today shows the miracles that God's hand performed by faith. It was all by faith. Faith is believing God. But he also showed that people that were cut in half with saws, they did it to the glory of God. You know, I read an account, I forget who the preacher was. It wasn't John Huss. It was one of them who was burned alive at the stake. And the night before, he had a candle in his little cell there, and he said, how am I going to be burned alive? And he put his hand, a finger, in the flame, and he said, I can't take it. How am I going to do when flames crawl over my entire body? And he went out singing praises to God, and he said, it doesn't hurt. Thank God for that. God gave him faith to die. I don't know what your day holds for you today. You may get the phone call of your life, the sorrow of your life, the disappointment of your life today or tomorrow or yesterday. You may get poor news from the doctor, but I'm not going to, by the grace of God, I'm not going to betray him. I'm going to just keep walking by faith, for the just shall live by faith. And without faith, it's impossible to please him. For he that cometh to God must believe that he is, and he is a rewarder of them that diligently seek him. And so whatever it is, the good miracles of God that he performs are the very difficult situations you face. May we face them by faith. Father, I want to thank you for this wonderful day. It's just been a wonderful day on the broadcast. Thank you for the wonderful scripture. And God, it's all written for our admission and for our help. I pray that you would bless every listener worldwide today. Give us a day where we honor thee and walk. Lord, may we walk by faith is my prayer. We ask this prayer in that lovely name of the Lord Jesus Christ. Amen.
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1: It comes as no surprise that the secret to raising a godly girl is first being a godly parent. The special bond between mothers and daughters is something to be treasured. Together you experience the beauty of womanhood, but the bond between a daughter and her father is truly an incredible gift. From a young age, a caring father shows his daughter the unconditional love, respect, and admiration she deserves from the world. A virtuous father shows his daughter how to live according to God's will, to love others, to strive for holiness, and to seek forgiveness after wrongdoing. Proverbs tells us, "The righteous man walks in his integrity. His children are blessed after him." The presence of a godly man is important in raising a godly girl.
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I am from the Raymond Navajo Reservation, and you are listening to Native Bible Radio. 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
1: This is Pastor Stacy Shiflett with another message from the pulpit of Calvary Baptist Church in Dundalk, Maryland. 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
2: Amen. I like it. Good stuff. Praise the Lord. Good singing tonight. Every song stirred my heart. What a thrill. What a joy. It's preaching time. Take your Bibles. Turn to Psalm chapter 128. Psalm 128. Nobody loves singing more than I do. I mean, nobody in this place loves singing more than I do. I love singing. I could sit and listen to singing for hours. I've got drawers in my garage, drawers full of CDs and cassette tapes. I go in there and I turn my music on and work on stuff. I just love good singing. There's one thing, though, that I love more than singing, and that's preaching. Amen. If I had to choose, I'll take preaching 100 times out of 100. I love the Word of God, and the Word of God is a rare. The preaching of the Word of God is a rare commodity these days. There's a famine in the land of Bible preaching. And Lord laid this thought on my heart and about the home, the Christian home. And tonight's message is going to be an expository message out of this chapter to show us, I believe, give us a glimpse, a little insight into what we can have if we want it. I want to start out by saying tonight that the Christian family is possible. A Christian home is possible. It's possible. You say, preacher, you don't understand. You don't understand my situation. I'm sitting on this platform looking out over the faces in this congregation, and I want to tell you on the authority of the Word of God, you can have a Christian home. Amen. Listen to me. We've got men in here that don't have a wife. Men, daddies with boys, and there's no woman in the house. There's women in here that doesn't have a man in the house. We got widows. We got divorcees. We've got every possible combination of every kind of family dynamic that you can imagine sitting in this service right now. We've got husbands and wives, since they're both their first marriage and they've got children. We've got husbands and wives with no children. We've got husbands and wives who've been married before and they've got exes, and she's got an ex and he's got an ex, and it's his kids and her kids and their kids. We've got grandparents in here raising their grandchildren. Did I miss anything? We've got children. We've got young people sitting in this service tonight whose parents are not saved and do not go to church and are not here tonight. We've got parents sitting here whose kids are not saved and they're not here tonight. We've got young people sitting in here that's never been married but hope to be one day. We've got single people in their 20s and 30s that are single and praying for a mate, asking God to bring them a spouse. And I cannot think for the life of me of one person sitting in this service that does not need this series. If you're a grandmother, you need this series. If you're a granddaddy and you love your grandkids, and we do, don't we? Got a soft spot in our heart for them grandkids. Yes, sir. The Christian home is unique. It's different from anything. There's no other entity on the planet designed and created and put together by an almighty God and a designer like the family, the home. And Satan hates the family. He is doing everything within his power to completely dismantle any and every family and home on this planet. He's doing Why do you think he's promoting this transitioning phenomenon that we're seeing in our public schools and Hollywood is promoting, where children are literally getting their reproductive organs cut off? How else can you describe this unimaginable trend of transgenders and homosexuality and this push toward same-sex marriage? The big picture for Satan is to destroy the nuclear family. This is way past, this is what I like and this is what I prefer and this is who I love and this is what I identify as. No, those are the lies that he uses to bring about his end game, which is to destroy the home. If Satan could have his will and way, a man and a woman would never get married and have children, and they would never have a Christian home. That's what Satan is going for. Because that's what God created man and woman to do in the Garden of Eden. He put Adam and Eve together and said, be fruitful and multiply. And so the devil's doing everything he can to negate what God originally set up. The thing that I've noticed after years and years of ministry, and I said it this morning, I'm going to say it again this evening, and I don't want anybody to take offense at what I'm about to say. We have more dysfunctional families than we have Christian homes. I'm talking about inside of our churches as a whole. I'm not talking about this one necessarily. I'm talking about as a whole. You go into the average Bible preaching church and marriages are absolutely on the rocks. The relationship between the husbands and the wives are pathetic. It's nowhere even close to what God intended for husbands and wives to be. How else can you describe what the Bible tells us, that the relationship between the husband and the wife, he likened it to that of Christ and the church. Christ and the church. You can't get more intimate. You can't get a better picture of what God intended a husband and a wife's relationship to look like than that of Christ and the church. And God was so, he was so concerned about the husband and the wife dropping their individuality as individuals and coming together, that he literally said they shall become one flesh. That means that they're so together, you can't tell. And that's what he said, what God hath joined together, let not man tear asunder. And I want to go ahead tonight, and I want to start, and I don't want anybody to get uncomfortable, please. That's the last thing I want. I just want to establish what I believe the Bible teaches and what your pastor believes, and that is God hates divorce. Listen to me, if you're here tonight and you're divorced, I'm not saying you're a second-rate Christian and we don't think less of you. I'm not saying that, and I hope to God after 10 years of being your pastor, you know that's not what I'm saying. But God's design was one man and one woman for life. That's God's plan. Any variation from that plan is not God's perfect design for the home. And if you're here this evening and you've been through a divorce, you know the pain and the hurt and the scars and the mental trauma and the effect and the ripple effect on your children and your life. And you should agree with me tonight, if for no other reason, we've got young people sitting here that are not yet married, that needs to enter into marriage, understanding God's perfect design for the home. I hope and pray you know my heart tonight. And Satan's wreaking havoc. How else can we say it? I mean, 50% of marriages end in divorce. Satan's got a pretty good track record going. And I'm going to repeat what I said at the beginning of this message before we read our text. You can have a Christian home. You say, I don't even know what that looks like, Pastor. And many people don't. Many people trying to have a Christian home would be like trying to put a puzzle together without the picture on the box. They don't even know what they're aiming for. There's a bunch of pieces on the puzzle, and it's like, I don't know where to start. But in this series, we are going to break it down, and we're going to show you from the Word of God the roles, God's intent, God's plan, how it all works together, your part in it, what you can do to contribute to having a Christian home. God's ultimate plan for the Christian is to have a Christian home. Let's look at our text tonight. I spoke to Zane and Grace this afternoon. When I left, we ate lunch at the table, sat around the table, had lunch together. I didn't even go take a shower. I normally do. I just change ties and I just grab another tie, another suit coat out of the closet. And I walked through the kitchen. They were standing there. I said, listen. I said, Daddy's preaching us starting a series tonight on the family, on the home. I said, you know what that means, don't you? I said, it means our family is about to come under satanic attack. Now, this is the conversation I had with Grace and Zane in my kitchen about 1:30 when I left the house to come back up here and study. And I worked on this all afternoon. I said, the devil's going to do everything he can to drive a wedge between me and Miss Grace. He's going to do everything he can to bring up evil and unrest in our home because I'm preaching on this subject. And ever how long this series lasts, ever how many weeks it lasts, we're going to be in the bullseye. There's going to be a target and a bullseye on our family. You say, preacher, why would you say that? Because I've preached on the home dozens and dozens of times, and it happens every single time. There'll be a bullseye on your family as well. And you'll come to church on Sunday nights as God gives us liberty every Sunday night, unless there's something going on or God changes up, which happens sometimes. You'll sit here and you'll listen to the preaching and God will point out something specific in your life, in your home, in your marriage. And you'll say, okay, I'm going to work on that. I'm going to dive into that this week. I'm going to see if I can't fix that. I'm going to see if I can't work on that. And you're going to go home and the devil is going to unleash hell on your family. I'm going ahead and telling you in advance what's going to happen so that you're not blindsided tomorrow when it happens. And if you come to the altar after the service and you gather your family around like I love to see you do, when you grab your wife and your children and y'all just gather up and you pray together and you get down there and you're so sincere and you're so humble and you're so teachable and you're saying, God, please help our family. Help me to be a better daddy. Help us to be a better family. You're going to go home and the devil is going to do everything he can to make sure that what you prayed down there does not happen. But greater is he that is in you than he that is in the world. I thought about just putting an ad. Y'all not in a hurry tonight, are you? I got a long message and I'm not in a hurry. I'm just going to keep that under there. I'm going to keep that under there, just my prop. I am burdened. Burdened is not even the word. Heartbroken and concerned, Brother Sasser, almost to the point of panic is where I'm at right now. On the condition of our families. Ours. In here, I thought about putting an ad on Facebook and promoting this series as free marriage counseling and free child training, counseling. And then I thought, well, probably what would happen, a bunch of lost people would come in here that's not even saved, and they need to get saved first. So this series really is for us. You can share it all you want to, but this is for us. This is for me. I need this. I got 5 kids, and 4 of them's already grown, and I need this. You should be in Psalm 128 by now. If you're not, bless your heart. Blessed is everyone that feareth the Lord. Stand with me, please. Blessed is everyone that feareth the Lord, that walketh in his ways. For thou shalt eat the labor of thine hands. Happy shalt thou be, and it shall be well with thee. Thy wife shall be as a fruitful vine by the sides of thine house. Thy children like olive plants round about thy table. Behold, that thus shall the man be blessed that feareth the Lord. The Lord shall bless thee out of Zion. Thou shalt see the good of Jerusalem all the days of thy life. Yea, thou shalt see thy children's children and peace upon Israel. Lord, help us tonight, I pray, as we expound the scripture. Put within our hearts, Father, put within our souls, put within our mouths a hunger and a thirst and a craving and a desire for a Christian home, and teach us what we need to know to have one. In Jesus' name, amen. Thank you for standing. You can be seated. I want to begin tonight, if I can, right there in verse number 1. We're just going to dissect this chapter. And the whole idea of this chapter, this is the picture on the front of the puzzle box. I'm asking God, whenever my wife loves puzzles, I keep referring to puzzles. My wife loves puzzles. She has ladies over sometime. They sit in fellowship. They put puzzles together. I'm not big on puzzles. I told her, I said, I spent enough time puzzled as it is. I'm not about to buy one and do it on my free time. But she'll shop for puzzles, go through the store, and they just got aisles of puzzles. People look at all the pictures on the front, and then they say, that's the one I want. Psalm 128 is the front of the puzzle box. And I'm asking God, by the time this message is over, for you to say, that's what I want. Amen. The first thing that I notice in this chapter, verse number 1, we notice the prerequisite. The first thing. And I don't know if you have a Bible that's got titles above. My Bible in Psalm says Psalm 128. It says a song of degrees, but my Bible says blessing on the house of the God-fearing. Does anybody else's Bible say that? Maybe it's just my Bible. Blessing on the house of the God-fearing. That chapter starts off in verse number 1, the prerequisite of a Christian home. And this is so important that it comes at the beginning of this chapter. The prerequisite is, blessed is everyone that feareth the Lord. Now, it doesn't say the daddy or the husband. It's everyone. All right, we're going to get to the individual roles, and we're going to get to the individual contributions of a Christian home in this series, a little bit even tonight. But I want to begin by saying that the Christian home is every person in the family's responsibility to strive for. And the prerequisite to all of this is that they fear the Lord. Now that word fear in verse number 1, it literally, if you look it up, it literally means a reverential fear of God. That's what it means. A reverential fear of God. This is not like being scared or horrified at a movie or a film or a car wreck. This is a reverential respect and fear of God, knowing who God is. That's absolutely essential before you can have a Christian home. And here's why. Because every single other criteria for a Christian home comes from God. So if you do not fear God and you do not have a reverential fear and love of God, you will not value his admonition and instruction about what a Christian home is. Without the fear of God in the home, by every person in the home, the daddy, the mama, and the children, There will be nothing but chaos and heartbreak. I touched on it this morning that the scoffers, the last day scoffers, the Bible says they walk after their own lust. Is that what it says? We notice the prerequisite is blessed is everyone that feareth the Lord. Well, that obviously starts, and it cannot happen until a person gets saved. There will not be a reverential fear of God in the heart of a lost person. There can be a level of recognition. There can even be a level of respect. And back in the day, a lot of you old timers will attest to what I'm about to say. Even back in the day, drunks and lost people had more respect for God than a lot of saved people do today. I mean, there was just certain lines they would not cross. I mean, there's things they wouldn't say in front of a preacher. Amen. There was just things that they wouldn't do around God's people or in a church, or there was just lines they wouldn't cross. There was enough reverence for God even as an unbeliever. But the point I want to make tonight is if you and I are going to have a Christian home, it must start out with a reverential fear and respect for God. That is absolutely non-negotiable. And you will not have that until you get saved. Until you get born again, saved by the grace of God. And when you get born again, when you get saved, and the Holy Spirit comes inside and moves inside of you, and you begin to grow in grace and knowledge and in wisdom, the fear of the Lord should be something that grows as a Christian. You should have more fear of God now than you did 5 years ago. For the simple fact that you know more about him. He's revealed himself to you, as Brother Brown preached the other night, who hath believed thy report, and to whom is the arm of the Lord revealed. The more the arm of God has been revealed in your life, the more respect and fear of God you ought to have. So we see the prerequisites of a Christian home is blessed is everyone that feareth the Lord. And that is a personal choice. That is a personal spiritual decision. Mama, you can fear God even if your husband does not. Daddy, husbands, you can fear God even if your wife chooses not to. Children, you can fear God even if your parents do not. This is an individual choice that is not contingent on anybody else's fear of God. This is personal between you and them. And the point that I want to make tonight is if every member of the family, I don't care how mixed up it is, how scarred up it is, how dysfunctional it is, how unorthodox it is, if every member of that home, they'd fall in love with Jesus and they get born again and saved by the grace of God and they fear God, they've got a chance of having a Christian home. A godly, Christian, Christ-centered home. We see the prerequisite. Secondly, we see the pursuit. Blessed is everyone that feareth the Lord that walketh in his ways. There will be a pursuit of God. Walketh in his ways. He has already gone before. He has already laid out the path. He's already got the footsteps, as the Bible says, walking in his steps. Amen. I love that picture of the little boy stepping through the deep snow, stepping in daddy's footsteps. God's already gone before us. He's already mapped out and charted out the way that he wants us to live. And if every member of the family will fear God and walk in his steps, you've got a shot at having a Christian home. You cannot have a Christian home. This goes without saying, but I'm going to say it. You cannot have a Christian home if you're not walking in the ways of God. Because the Bible says there's a way that seemeth right unto a man, but the end thereof are the ways of death. And we've got so many alternatives today. Listen to me carefully. We've got so many alternative routes or routes, depending on where you was brought up. R-O-U-T-E. We say route. You may say route. Path. Alternative. Satan's going to provide all kinds of alternative paths to circumvent God's original design. Now listen to me. God's original design was for a man and a woman to stay pure and get married virgins and to avoid fornication and to keep themselves unspotted. That's biblical. That's all through the Bible. Okay, and we're going to get into that a little bit later on in the series, but tonight we're talking about walking in the ways of God. You can't have a Christian home, men and women, if you're living together and you're not even married. And it's common today. It's common today. More and more people are doing that. They don't understand. And I understand they haven't been taught. They haven't been heard the preaching. Maybe they haven't read the Bible. They've never had anybody in their life tell them that. But that's circumventing God's design. God's design was for the husband and the wife to get married in what the Bible calls, what we call holy matrimony. Joined together in holy matrimony. There's an exchange of vows. There's a covenant between the man and the wife and God. And they start their relationship. They start their family, they start their home out on the right foot by getting married. But then we could go deeper into this whole thing and say it's God's design, God's plan that two saved people get married. A saved person and an unsaved person, or a believer and an unbeliever, cannot come together. The Bible says, believers not to be unequally yoked together, believers not to be unequally yoked together with unbelievers. And that's an Old Testament analogy where they were forbidden to put a cow or a calf or an ox in one side of a double yoke and then put a donkey or an ass in the other side. They were not to plow with a calf and a mule. That's an unequal yoke. They're going to be out of step. They're not going to be synced up. They never can be synced up. The compatibility is going to be off. It's going to be impossible. So God says not only should a marriage consist of a man and a woman getting married. And I said a man and a woman. Not two men, not two women. And now they're getting three men, three women. I mean, the Mormons went completely nuts with it. But it's one man and it's one woman, and they both have to be saved. We're talking about following, walketh in his ways. That's God's way. A man and a woman getting married, staying pure, getting married virgins, walking down that aisle in a white dress, and it means something. You say, preacher, I've already blown that. That's shot. That's blown. Okay, ask God to forgive you and hit a reset button. God help you get a reset button and you can move forward. We're talking about God's original design. If it's okay with y'all, I'm not going to preach this series based on your particular circumstances. We're looking at the front of the puzzle box. What does God want? Amen. It's what God wants. Is everybody okay with that? This is what God wants. This is what God wants us to do. A man and a woman get married. Wait till after they get married to come together in intimacy and communion and physical relationship. And it's two saved people and decide they're gonna do it God's way. They're gonna walk in his ways. What does God want us to do? What kind of family? What are the guidelines? What are the stipulations? What are the rules? What is God's way of communion? What does God want? This is what we're gonna do. And make that non-negotiable. That word walketh in verse 1 means to go. It means to proceed. It means to live. It means the manner of life. Every day you get up, we're going to walk in God's ways today. Amen. We're going to walk in God's ways. We're going to walk with God. We're going to walk where God would walk.
3: Amen.
2: We're going to put our feet and steps where God would walk. If God wouldn't walk over there, we're not going to walk over there. If God wouldn't go over there, if God don't like that, if God has condemned that, if God has said don't do that, if God has marked that as off out of bounds over there, we're not going to go there. We're going to stay where God wants us to.
3: Yes, sir.
2: You cannot have a Christian home until you get these things right here absolutely nailed down, and they are non-negotiable in your family. Here's where we're at. A lot of people say, I want to have a Christian home. And they start finding out what a Christian home looks like, and they're like, yeah, but I don't like that. I don't agree with that. That don't set well with me. Never heard that before. That's not how my parents and grandparents did it. And by the time you get finished with your puzzle, half of it's missing. It looks nothing like the picture God had because you opted out of putting those pieces where God said put them. We see the prerequisite. We see the pursuit. And by the way, this is not just at the beginning. This is till you die. When your kids get married, move out of the house, then you start over with your grandkids, and all that still stays the same. And those of you young people, teenagers that are not even, don't have boyfriends and girlfriends yet, you start now walking in his ways. You don't even entertain the thought of talking to a girl or a young man that's not where they ought to be spiritually, that's not wife material, that's not husband material. You don't play the field. You don't give a little piece of your heart out to her and to her and to her and to her and to him and him and be a playa, the playa, as the world calls them, playas. I'm a playa. No, you're a fornicator. You're a whoremonger. That's not God's plan. God's plan is for you to wait till God brings you the one he wants you to have. You save yourself for him and for her, and you walk down that aisle and you get married and you're able to give them your whole heart. We see the prerequisite. We see the pursuit. Thirdly, we see the product. Look at what it says in verse number 2. For thou shalt eat the labor of thine hands. What a statement. Boy, that really, I could preach for the whole message just on that one statement right there. Thou shalt eat the labor of thine hands. I wrote this down, brother leader. You will reap what you sow, and then you will eat what you sow. You will reap what you sow, and then you will eat what you sow. My wife, her daddy's a farmer. He's got all kinds of, well, he don't so much now, but he's always had just big gardens, huge, ridiculous gardens down south with tomatoes and cucumbers and squash and whatnot. And she's got some of that in her. And so this year she decided she'd grow some tomatoes. And I'm going to tell you something. There ain't nothing better than homegrown tomatoes. I made a tomato sandwich yesterday. I got home yesterday from soul winning. And Grace said, are you hungry? I said, yeah. She said, what do you want? I said, if you've got any tomatoes, I want a tomato sandwich. And I sliced a tomato, took two pieces of bread, slathered them with that Duke's mayonnaise. That's the best. That Duke's mayonnaise is where it's at. We're not even going to vote on that. That's the official mayonnaise. Duke's mayonnaise. I sliced a big old tomato. I sliced it up thin and put the whole tomato in your bottle on that one sandwich. It was about that thick. And see, she planted them, and now we get to eat them. That's what he's talking about here. Okay? This is what he's talking about. It is so simple, it's ridiculous. But look at what he says. You will eat the labor of thine hands. In other words, God said, you fixed it. You made it. Talking about your family, your home, your home life. You made it. You did it. Now you get to eat it. I've got this in my notes. In other words, you're going to get out of it what you put into it. And I've always heard the saying, and it's always been in a negative connotation. If you're from down south, you'll know what I'm saying. We've said this. Well, you made your bed, now you got to sleep in it. Yep. And I thought about this, but that works to the positive. If you really went to the trouble to build a nice bed and buy some nice mattresses and put some nice sheets on there, you could say, you made your bed, now you get to sleep in it. Amen. Amen. Huh? And here's what he's saying. With your family, with your home, when you walk in the door from work, you're going to eat of the fruit of your labor. Yes, sir. So do it right. Amen. Do it right. And here's what else he's saying. Having a Christian home is work. I'm 100% positive you cannot order one on Amazon. We don't even sell them in the church bookstore back yonder. You cannot go back yonder and buy

It's a lot of work. And it's not always fun. It's not always easy. But if you want a Christian home, you can have it, but you've got to work for it. Building a Christian home, having a Christian family, according to God's guidelines, is hard work. It consists of making some hard decisions. Hard decisions. I'm talking about where you work, your job. You say, I could take that job, but that's going to interfere with my home. Then don't take that job. I had a man in South Carolina walk up to me. He called me, said, preacher, I need to talk to you. Come over to the house. We sit on the back porch of my log cabin, looking out over the pastures where the horse is grazing. He said to me, he said, I've got a job opportunity. He said, my boss just came to me. He said, he wants me to take over a project in Canada. He said, it's going to take about a year. It could take a year and a half. He says, I'll have to go up there, live up there. My wife and daughter will be down here. And he says, my wife can fly up whenever she wants to and see me, but I'm going to be up there. And it's going to be like double, triple what I'm making right now. And he made good money then. He says, I could literally retire near about after this year and a half if I take this job. He said, but it's going to take me out of church, this Calvary, Pleasant View Baptist Church. It's going to take me away from my wife and my daughter. And she was in her mid-teens, middle to upper teens. And he said, I just want to get your counsel. And I looked at him and I said, you knew the answer before you come to my house. And I said this, for those people out there that think I'm some kind of a pope or dictator, here's what I said. I said, I've got enough confidence in your walk with God that you already know what you're supposed to do without me having to say one word. And you know what he said? He said, you're right. I can't do it. He said, I can't do it. I can't take the job. I'll just stay here. And if he's told me once, he's told me a half a dozen times since then. He said, Pastor, if I'd have done that, I'd have lost everything that I had. But a lot of people would have done it. I'm talking about having this kind of a family is sometimes hard decisions. I'm just asking the Holy Spirit of God to do whatever needs to be done. It means having hard conversations. Hard conversations. You know what I found out about people? A lot of people will get out of the will of God because it's easier than having one hard conversation. They don't like confrontation. They don't like it when it gets awkward. They don't like it when it gets weird. They will jump completely out of the will of God to keep from having one hard conversation, which, by the way, 99% of the time, it's nowhere near as hard as you in your mind made it out to be before you had that conversation. I'm talking about spouses having conversations with one another. And they will live together for years with unresolved issues because they can't sit down and have that one hard conversation. Parents not being able to communicate with their children, scared to death of what their child's going to do if they put their foot down and say, you cannot do that. We don't approve of this. They're afraid of what they're going to do. And they let their kids crash and burn because they are afraid to have one hard conversation. I know what I'm talking about. It's not easy having a Christian home. It's hard. It's labor. It means having hard conversations, hard making hard decisions. It means investing blood, sweat, and tears. Not just once, not just twice, not just every now and then. I'm talking about every day. The Bible likens it to labor. I shall eat of the labor of thine hands. You're going to have to roll your sleeves up and you're going to have to be hands on. Are y'all getting this? I mean, when I say labor of thine hands, it's hands-on. Parenting, hands-on. It's marriage building and marriage strengthening and marriage work, hands-on. Roll your sleeves up. Get your hands dirty and grow and build and cultivate a Christian family. Amen. Most people, it's just too much trouble. It's too much trouble.

It's why they don't weed their flower beds when they're supposed to, and they get all overgrown. And they walk by their flower bed every time they get out of their car and say, I need to weed that flower bed, but they don't because it's too much work. Not realizing the longer you put it off, the more work you're creating for yourself. My wife will go out there on our back patio. We got flower bed around our patio. She'll go out there every now and then, and she'll just pull all the weeds, and it just looks beautiful all the time. She pulls them up when they come up instead of waiting until it just takes over. It's a whole lot easier. It means putting up fences and guardrails and building walls and nailing down boundaries. That they don't put themselves up. You want to have a Christian home? Your children will flourish when the right kind of structure is in place. But there has to be oversight. There has to be rules. There has to be boundaries. There has to be guardrails. And you have got to not only put them up, but you've got to enforce them. Because rules are only as good as you enforce them. If you don't enforce them, they're not rules. It means fighting off wolves. It means killing snakes and little foxes that spoil the vines and warding off and praying off satanic influences in your home. The devil's looking for a weak spot to get his foot in, and it's hands on. And hey, it's your home. You're going to eat of it. You're going to eat of the fruit of your hands. Whatever family and home that you cultivate and grow and build, that's what you're going to have to live in. So you might as well do it right and have a good Christian home to come home from work to. We see the product, thou shalt eat the labor of thine hands. Secondly, we see the pleasure, happy. Shalt thou be. Verse 2. For thou shalt eat the labor of thine hands. Happy shalt thou be. I sat there yesterday in my garage. I've got a desk in my garage. I set my laptop up. Got my Bible out. I work on messages for Sunday in my garage many times. Yesterday was just wonderful. The weather was great. I had an oscillating fan sitting there. And I was just sitting there. And I was enjoying my time. And I was eating that sandwich, and I was just going, My wife walked out, she said, is it good? I said, You know what kind of home I want? When I walk in the door, I walk in my home, I want to be able to go, Man. Happy shalt thou be. Because the secret to a happy home is to have a Christ-centered home, a Christian home, a Bible-based home. It's the safest, most joyful, most harmonious environment on planet Earth. Is when a husband and a wife and the children fear God and walk in his ways, and they have worked and labored to have a Christian home. Happy, the Bible says, happy shalt thou be. The happiest men on planet Earth are God-fearing Christian men that love God and walk with God. They're the happiest men. Amen. The happiest women are women that have a biblical Christian home. They're happy as they can be. They don't want to leave the house. That woman in Proverbs chapter number 7, that harlot, you know which one I'm talking about? The one that Solomon was warning his son about, standing out there on the street corner in the attire of a harlot, trying to seduce him and trying to flatter him with her eyelids and trying to get him to her house, and she's made her bed and perfumed her bed because her husband's been out of town. That woman. You know what the Bible says about her? The Bible says she's loud and stubborn and her feet abide not at her house. You know what you want? You want a house that you don't want to leave. You want a home that you don't want to leave. A lot of people don't ever want to be home because their home life stinks to high heavens.
And instead of cleaning up their family, cleaning up their home, changing some things, they just stay gone all the time. Come on, get a shower, go to bed. They're never at home. Happiest men, the happiest women, the happiest children, the happiest, most contented children are children that fear God, walk in His ways, and have the privilege to live in a Christian, Christ-centered, godly, safe home. Next, we see the prosperity. The Bible says, happy shalt thou be, and it shall be well with thee. I don't know how long I've been preaching, but I don't know if I'm going to get done with this or not. We'll just see. Everybody all right? Yes. It shall be well with thee. And I've got this in my notes for the leader. This is all anybody could want. It's well with thee. I mean, what else could you ask for? I mean, you want to go to the doctor for a checkup? You know what you want to hear him say? It's well with thee. You're well. You're fine. You take your car in for a checkup and they bring it back and they say, hey, it's all good. It's well. That's what you want to hear. And when you have a home, you know what you want to hear? It's well with thee. It's well. Well means there's no sickness or disease or infirmity. There's nothing that's eating at you. There's nothing that's killing you. There's nothing that's destroying you. There's nothing that's poisoning you from the inside. It's well with thee. That's what you're aiming for. It's well with thee. That word well means pleasant, agreeable, excellent, rich, valuable in estimation. It means appropriate. It means it's becoming. It means it's better. It means glad, happy, and prosperous. That's what the word means. I just looked it up and copied and pasted it right into my notes. That's exactly what the word well means. It's all you could ask for is that right there. Next, we see the partnership in verse number 3. Thy wife shall be as a fruitful vine by the sides of thine house. Again, just reminding you, God's template for the home is a husband, a wife, and children. And that's what we're going to deal with in this chapter. Now, if one of these elements are missing in your home, you just listen and apply and appropriate whatever you can. But God's template, the front of the puzzle box, is a husband and a wife and children. That's God's plan. Amen. Amen. Amen. Thy wife shall be as a fruitful vine by the sides of thine house. The depth of this description is more than we got time to cover in this one message. In fact, God gave me so much with this one point right here that it could be a message on its own. And we may later come back and touch on some of this when we get to the roles and the things. I'll tell you this, it's a picture that only the Holy Spirit of God could paint. That vine, fruitful vine by the sides of thine house, it speaks of value. It's not just a piece of, it's not just some old poison ivy vine. It's a fruitful vine. It's got value and worth to it. It's not kudzu. Y'all know what kudzu is? We got it down south. It's taken over. I mean, it's just taken over. It grows like inches every day. Ridiculous. Maybe a foot a day. It's crazy. And it's everywhere. We're not talking about that. We're talking about a fruitful vine. It speaks of value. The wife is adding value to the home. It speaks of health. It's a fruitful vine. It's got fruit, not Debbie cakes. It speaks of health. Fruit's healthy. Y'all, come on, y'all. Everybody in here is overweight. I'm including me. Just relax. Just relax. It's health. It speaks of health. It's a fruitful vine. The wife brings health and nutrition and value to the home. It speaks of ornament by the sides of thine house. It adds beauty. It adds decor. Greenery. It adds. You take all the greenery off this platform, it look weird. I love greenery. I like artificial greenery. I say artificial because I don't like to water them and pick up the dead leaves. But it adds. It decorates. It enhances. That's what the wife is supposed to be doing here. It speaks of thriving, flourishing. The vine is singular. It shall be, she shall be as a fruitful vine by the sides, plural, of thine house. This is not a little sprig sticking up.
This is a vine that has completely grown up and now it's completely wrapping around the house. Amen. It's thriving, it's flourishing, it's healthy. It speaks of shade and shelter from the harsh environments. This is the wife. This is the mama. This is the mama in the house. She shall be as a fruitful vine by the sides of thine house. My goodness. Next, we see the posterity in the second part of verse number 3. Thy children like olive plants round about thy table. What in the world? What in the world? Same thing applies here to the verbal picture that's painted by the Holy Spirit through inspiration. Olive plants are a great commodity in the Middle East. Brother Sasser can tell you, I've been over there. He's shown me vineyards and olive trees, and they have olive farms and whatnot. And I'm telling you, it's a big deal. And here's what he says about the children. They're like olive plants round about thy table. Those olives and olive trees and olive plants, they are a source. First of all, they're a source of light. Olive oil is used in the lamps. The children will brighten the home. You don't need a TV. Just turn the kids loose. You want to talk about entertainment system? You got them right there, buddy. With your DNA. Light, brighten up a home. Take these kids into the nursing homes, and what do those old people do? Boy, they just come alive. They come alive. They sit there all discouraged and despondent, and you bring a little child in there, and boy, they just spring to life. Children lighten up the room. Source of light, source of nutrition. It's used in the cooking. Olives and olive oil, we use it. We use it. You use it. It's nutritional. It's a source of healing. Source of healing. Olive oil is a healing ointment used for medicinal purpose. Remember that Good Samaritan poured in the oil and the wine on that man that was half dead. That olive tree, that olive plant round about the table, it's a source of commerce. Those olives and olive oil is a commodity that is used in exporting and importing. It is something that you can grow here and it is still value when it gets out yonder. That's the kind of children you want, that when they leave your house, no matter where they go, they are still making a contribution. They still have value. People still want that light and that nutrition, and they still want it there. They can be there, just what they were here. But as if that wasn't enough for us to aim for with our children, he says it's olive plants round about thy table. Around that table is a picture of communion. The center of the home in the Eastern culture is the table and the meals. They plan it. They gather around. It's a big deal. Much of the things that happen in the Bible happen around meals and tables. Remember when David brought Mephibosheth in, the crippled man, and he sat at the table of the king, and his crippled legs were hidden under the table. Much of the teachings and the parables of Jesus was done around a table. That whole upper room experience before he went to the Garden of Gethsemane, all of that preaching, all of that mentoring, all of that teaching was done around a table at a mealtime. The Lord's Prayer, John 7, all that, everything that took place in that upper room happened at a table. He initiated one of the most intimate, one of the most spiritual, one of the most beautiful things that a church can do is called the Lord's table. Where we partake of the unleavened bread and the fruit of the vine together. That is a picture of communion. And your children will be olive plants around the table. Unity, communion. Not only communion, but common ground. Common ground. The table is where you work out differences. I mean, world leaders meet at tables and work out agreements and accords and sign
treaties at tables. Some of y'all know this. Last year I had the privilege to go to God just miraculously. I mean, it's unbelievable. We talk about handfuls of purpose. It's just crazy what God sometimes does for me and my family. But we got to go do a tour. I'm talking about a 4-hour detailed walkthrough tour of Camp David. It was unbelievable. I love history. God just opened that up. And the commander, the Marine commander in charge of that base, personally escorted me and my family through Camp David. And I mean, it was just phenomenal. We couldn't take pictures. You couldn't have your camera there, security measures. Most secure location in North America is what they said. But we got to see it. He walked us into the room and he said, at that table right there is where they signed the, was it the David Accords? The president of, I think it was Egypt, might have been Egypt and Israel, I can't remember. He said, right here at this table. I just stood there and looked. It was just a table. I just stood and looked at it. Wow. History was made at this table. A table is a type and a place, a picture of unity and concord and agreement and working out problems. You'd be shocked at families that don't eat together. You'd be absolutely shocked at families that do not sit down at the table and break bread and eat together as a family. We would be shocked. It's a thing of the past. One of the worst things that was ever invented was a TV tray. Because it broke up this table. Kids are, I mean, everybody's doing their own thing and nobody's eating together. Nobody's talking, having conversation. One of the most precious things that about our family is around the table. And boy, my wife and I have been, we've been dogmatic about this forever. We eat together more often than not. I mean, there's times when we don't, but for the most part, we do. That's what he's talking about here. Is everybody still with me? Do you believe my report? Your children will be close to you. That's what it's talking about. Your children will be close to you. Right there around that table. They're close. Close enough to put your hands on. Close enough to pass them the potatoes. Pass me the gravy. Sit around and talk. Sit around and fellowship. That's what he's talking about. Your children will be like olive plants round about that table. Having the children around the table is a big deal. It ought to be a big deal to you to have your kids around your table. Well, it's getting quiet. I got one more point here. We'll get into this. We'll talk more about this later. I'm not done with that. But we'll close out the chapter. Verse 4 through 6, we see the perpetuity. The perpetuity. Notice this. Here's what he said. Verse 4, blessed that thus shall the man be blessed. Blessed. Behold, let me read this right. Behold, that thus shall the man be blessed that feareth the Lord. He's referring to the first three verses. He's recapping what he started out with in verse 1. This is how God's going to bless the man that fears the Lord. That's how he started the chapter, and he's recapping it. That right there is the blessings of God when you fear the Lord. That right there is what you got. And then here's what he says. The Lord shall bless thee out of Zion, and thou shalt see the good of Jerusalem all the days of thy life, and thou shalt see thy children's children, and peace upon Israel. That's perpetuity. This is a generational thing. And many of you sitting in this service tonight are sitting there, and you're saying, Pastor Shiflett, I did not grow up in a Christian home. But you can have one. You can start one. Just because you didn't have Christian parents don't mean your children can't have Christian parents. And just because you didn't have godly grandparents don't mean your grandchildren can't have godly grandparents. Amen. One of the things that boggles my mind is I see grandparents making the same mistakes with their grandkids that they made with their kids, and you wonder, did you not learn anything? Right. You got a chance to do over. You got another generation. Don't make the same mistakes you made with your children. And we all have made mistakes with our children.
Some more than others, but we've all made mistakes. But Lord, help us by the time you get a second go around, God.